0: customs delays, bad roads, and weak telecommunications. Move over, ChatGPT. Anthropic, the maker of the chatbot Claude, is now the most valuable AI company, NPR's John Ruich reports.
1: Anthropic just raised $65 billion in fresh funding from investors to develop and deploy its AI models. And the company says that means it's worth $965 billion. That figure is more than double its stated value after a funding round in February. It also makes it bigger than OpenAI, the maker of ChatGPT, which at the end of March said it had a valuation of $852 billion. Anthropic has been in the headlines recently after a clash with the Trump administration over how its AI models can be used by the military. It also said in April it decided not to release a new model called Claude Mythos due to concerns that it could help hackers find software vulnerabilities. But the Claude models it has on the market have been extremely popular. It says the new investment will partly help expand computing power to meet growing demand. John Ruich, NPR News.
0: The NBA has approved changes to its draft that will no longer give teams with the worst records the best odds of winning the number one draft pick. The changes were approved to crack down on tanking, that is, teams intentionally losing games to increase their chances of a high draft pick. The new plan will be tried out for the next three seasons. This is NPR News.
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3: This episode of All Sides was previously recorded.
4: Welcome to All Sides with Amy Jurevich. Since January 1st, there have been more than 8,000 traffic crashes in Franklin County. That's according to the Ohio State Highway Patrol's crash database. But that number is still a decrease from last year. In 2021, the city of Columbus launched its multi-year Vision Zero Action Plan, an initiative to eliminate traffic fatalities in the city by the year 2030. And joining us now with an update on that action plan is the City of Columbus Vision Zero Coordinator, Catherine Swidarski. Welcome to All Sides, Swid.
5: Thanks, Amy.
4: And I understand you like to be called Swid, right?
5: Yeah. Yes.
4: Yes. Please. All right. Hi, Swid. So why did Columbus decide to implement a Vision Zero action plan? I know Vision Zero is like a phrase that's used around the country, but why did Columbus decide we're going to lean into this Vision Zero idea?
5: Yeah, let me maybe tell people a little bit about Vision Zero as an initiative here in Columbus. So this is our commitment, like you said, to end fatal and serious injury crashes by 2035. So we're a relatively young initiative. And obviously, this is an issue that many people care about. Traffic safety affects every single person. So we're committed to this life-saving effort to keep our residents, our visitors, employees, employers, everyone here alive when they're in Columbus.
4: So I had it as a vision by 2030. Did I just have the number wrong? It's 2035.
5: Mm-hmm. 2035.
4: It's a 10-year plan? Or when did you start it?
5: So no. We actually launched the initiative in March of 2020.
4: Oh, that's
5: so
4: a fun time.
5: A totally normal time in everyone's life.
4: Yeah.
5: And that work began maybe before the initiative formally launched, but at that time we started working on a fast-paced 2-year action plan so that there were specific strategies that were going to advance us toward that goal. And one of the very first pieces, the biggest piece, is developing what we call our high injury network, because this is a values-focused initiative, safety as the number one outcome of interest here, saving lives, but using data to inform how we make those decisions, where we make those investments. So we look at those crash data, the number of fatal and serious injury crashes. Also in Columbus, we look at vulnerable road user data. So we look at people walking, people biking, and unique to us, people on motorcycles, all as vulnerable road users. They're all outside the protection of a vehicle. And we consider where are the greatest density of those crash types happening, and then we map that. So if people go on columbus.gov/vision-zero, you can see the map of that high injury network. You can see the roadways that are most deadly in Columbus.
4: And so if you started around 2020-ish, so it's a 15-year plan to zero fatalities, is that right?
5: That's right.
4: So the idea of zero fatalities, though, you're not necessarily talking about just drivers. You're talking about anything involved with a vehicle, right?
5: Absolutely. All roadway users, we care to keep everyone alive. It's a public health crisis. Traffic safety impacts everyone, so we want all of our road users to make it home alive every single day.
4: So pedestrians too, cyclists as well?
5: Yep, people walking, people biking, like I said, people on motorcycles, as well as our drivers and their occupants.
6: And can you share some statistics that people would find on that website if they looked at it? Because my understanding is that overall traffic crashes for the city and fatalities are down overall since you started in 2020, right?
5: Yes. These are major milestones of hope for us, seeing that downward trend every year since we began the initiative. It was hard across the country during COVID, during stay-at-home order. Behavior on the roadway really shifted. So in 2021, you saw it peak, not just in Columbus, but across the state and across the country. People were behaving their worst on roadways because there
6: People forgot how to drive.
5: There was no congestion to hold them back.
6: I see.
5: And speed is the fundamental factor in whether or not a crash occurs. And the severity of that crash when it happens. So imagine you're going, you know, 63 on a 35 mile an hour roadway. When that crash happens, the effects are going to be devastating. So we're very excited to see downward decline in those numbers across the state and here in Columbus. We were initially at that peak in the 70s, about 73 fatal crashes, and now we're down to 50, potentially fewer than 50 as we wait for official crash data from the state.
6: So for 2025, you're saying that there were maybe 50-ish?
5: Mm-hmm.
6: Okay.
5: 48.
6: Okay, yeah, we can be exact. So the idea of having zero fatalities by the year 2035, I mean, it's a great goal, but I mean, to say that you want zero, that seems like hard to achieve, right?
5: Mm-hmm.
6: Just by the sheer fact that like a vehicle is a powerful instrument and, you know, you can't control people. So what does it mean to you with the idea of like meeting that goal of zero?
5: There are some challenges.
6: Yeah.
5: And thankfully, this isn't like Columbus created the initiative. It actually started in Sweden in the 90s, and it was aimed at saving lives of motorists on highways, so high-speed crashes. And that's where it all started. New York City was the first city in the United States to bring that over. So they've gone before us. Several other cities across the country have gone before us. We're a relatively young initiative. Cities like Austin and New York City have been doing this work for 10 years or more. So us being about 5 or 6 years deep, we have lots to learn from those other cities. But the work that we're putting in, focusing on that high injury network, focusing investments on those roadways, focusing investments on our most vulnerable road users, improvements for pedestrians that make it possible. They have infrastructure to cross streets and shorter crossing distances, separating different road user types, like on our East Broad demonstration project. Those are the things that help keep people alive.
6: So I was looking at some crash information, and mistakenly, I was looking at all of Franklin County, which you told me before we got on the air was going to involve highways. But for your actual program, Vision Zero Columbus, you're just looking at Columbus roadways. Can you tell me what roads you are considering and what ones you're not?
5: Yes. So Vision Zero Columbus is only our surface streets, anything that's within the Columbus jurisdiction. And that's owned, maintained by the city. So it doesn't include I-70, I-60, 315. None of that's included. Like you mentioned, that would be included in those Franklin County stats. But for us, it's just our Columbus roadways. And a few of the major ones, again, if you're looking at that high injury network, 161, Morris Road, Refugee, High Street, Sullivan Avenue, Livingston Avenue, those are major corridors that you'd expect to see on there, as well as several other corridors. When we started the initiative in 2020, about 65% of fatal and serious injury crashes were happening on just 10% of roadways. And now, 5 years later, we're seeing 52% of fatal and serious injury crashes on just 7% of roadways. And when we measure that, it's about a 17% decrease in the length of the roadway that is considered high injury network.
6: And you said that the number of fatalities last year in 2025 was 48. Do you remember what the number was in 2020 or 2021-ish?
5: Back then, it was around 73. We were in the 70s.
6: Okay. Yeah. So that is a significant decrease. But of those 48 from last year, from 2025, do you know how many were people in a car versus people not in a car?
5: Yes.
6: Do you know what I mean? Like a pedestrian or a cyclist or someone.
5: Right. Yeah. Mm-hmm. We do see vulnerable road users disproportionately overrepresented in the number of fatal and serious injury crashes. Motorcyclists are actually where we're probably doing the worst in terms of fatal crashes are not decreasing, but each other road user group, we're seeing a decline each year.
6: This is All Sides on 89.7 NPR News. We're talking about traffic safety with City of Columbus Vision Zero coordinator Catherine Swidarski. So with these motorcycle users, what can you do as a Vision Zero coordinator besides just tell them to wear a helmet? I don't know. What can you do for the motorcyclists?
5: Yeah, good point. Trauma data does show us that wearing your protective gear, taking courses, receiving the state level endorsement, those are all things that'll help keep mm-hmm. you safer. You know better how to protect yourself against the behavior of other people on the roadway. So that's true of cyclists and drivers as well. The more advanced training you have, the better you are at keeping yourself alive on the roadway, no matter other people's mistakes or decisions. We actually received federal funding to start what we call a comprehensive vulnerable road user safety plan. Mm-hmm. So we'll be kicking off that work shortly with a consultant to build us a plan for looking through those data deeply, understanding who's being impacted, where they're being impacted, and what are the strategies within the time frame of achieving zero by 2030 mm-hmm. that are going to be most effective in getting us to zero within that time frame.
6: Mm-hmm. So another concern that you mentioned already is pedestrian crashes, like car accidents that involve hitting a pedestrian mm-hmm. or a cyclist. That's still a major concern on some city roads, especially wide roads that are very busy, roads like High Street and Morris Road. What is the city doing to make a road, let's use Morris Road as an example, to make it safer to cross?
5: Mm-hmm. Whenever we're doing resurfacing of a roadway, so if it's on our high injury network, the very first thing that we're looking at, is it on our high injury network, and also whether or not it's inside of a community of interest. So those are parts of the city that maybe have fewer options when it comes to transportation, where they can move, what access they have to different transportation, and trying to prioritize doing improvements in those spaces. And the big thing is separating different road user types, giving everybody their own space on the roadway. So that's what you see when we come through with those resurfacing projects. As we're making the pavement smoother, what other improvements can we add? Can we put a bike lane or can we add a crossing or upgrade the crosswalk from just two parallel painted lines to a ladder style, or add signage, or does it need to be signalized? You know, like, what are the improvements that we can make so that everything is bundled more comprehensively?
6: Does every crosswalk on one of these major high injury roadways need improvement, you know, need to have flashing lights, you know, need to, you know, so people see the crosswalk better?
5: Some of our partners in the academic realm are looking at that, studies for the state of Ohio examining, like, what are the roadways where we can more passively enforce road behaviors that we want to see and encourage more yield behavior. So we know that if it's four lanes or wider, typically motorists don't yield for pedestrians. Mm-hmm. So that probably will require a more significant presence of crossing infrastructure than at some other locations. So our engineering team goes through and makes decisions about what meets criteria based on our design memos and local policies internally for where we're going to place different crossing types. But we do our best effort to upgrade and improve those crosswalk locations mm-hmm. whenever possible.
6: Later in the hour, we're going to talk with an advocate who runs an organization calling for safer streets in Columbus. And she's going to talk about protected bike lanes, lighting the crosswalks better. But she's also going to talk about something I hadn't heard of, raised crosswalks, like kind of like I'm picturing like a speed bump. But a wide one that you can walk on. Is that what raised crosswalk is?
5: Yeah.
6: Do we have any of those in the city?
5: Great question. There may be a couple of spots. They're not a common installation. We're testing a lot more of the separated bike facilities. So like our East Broad demonstration project includes a few different types of separation and community input on what to them feels like the best protection. The vulnerable road user safety plan will explore a lot of that same kind of work. So from the community perspective, as a person who is walking and different types of people who are walking different needs, what's the best experience we can offer you with the suite of options that we have available?
6: another big thing is lowering the speed limit, right? Mm-hmm. And has your department been involved with, because I know the speed limit has been lowered on some Columbus roads within the past few years.
5: Yes. Actually, it's one of the pieces of the action plan. We're very excited to continue celebrating that we had a commitment of lowering speeds on 10 corridors mm-hmm. by 2028, and we've been able to do that successfully already. That is partnership with Ohio Department of Transportation, collaboration with the county. So we started with high-speed roadways that went in and out of Columbus jurisdiction and studied speed behavior on those roadways so we could lower speed and then also smooth it. So it was the same speed as you traveled the corridor, whether or not you were inside of city of Columbus jurisdiction or county jurisdiction. Mm. So those were all successful, and each of those is demonstrating success in reducing the number of crashes, especially if the first digit of the speed changes. So when you come down 45 to 35 or 40 to 35, 35 to 25, those types of changes have big impact.
6: Now, you hear news stories constantly about drivers making bad decisions. Now, I know you don't involve highways, but like drivers constantly in Columbus are stopping on highways because they miss their exit. They're driving the wrong way on the road. I mean, how, you know, even though you're not talking about highways and you're talking about Columbus roads, but like, how do you just make people better drivers? What do you do?
5: This is a fun challenge. I mean, the Vision Zero initiative nationally and internationally is really a systems level approach. So you focus on impacting the environment, making change at the policy environmental level so that you don't have to make decisions as an individual about whether or not you're going to drive safely. You essentially engineer out that decision making for people. And that means that then you don't require speed enforcement because you're already forcing people by design of the roadway, comfort of the roadway, to go the speed you want them to go.
6: Mm. What are you doing about cracking down on speeding, or maybe more penalties for reckless drivers if they fail? Like, as an example, if they fail to yield to a pedestrian and they're going too fast, I mean, have you worked with the police or however that works to increase penalties?
5: Definitely. Everything that we do at Vision Zero is a collaborative effort. We have 15 partners and more who are part of the initiative. Columbus Division of Police has been using those crash data, our high injury network data, to make decisions about staffing. And last year, we launched the Vision Zero enforcement effort, which is focused on the deadliest time of year, which are those summer months, actually July through October, and focusing on high injury network corridors. And it's a high visibility enforcement, so you don't keep it a secret from the public. You publicize it, they put out a press release, they post on social media. We talk a lot about it in the news and anywhere anyone will listen to us. So compliance just happens because people are expecting that police will be there. They don't want to get pulled over. And it actually has a more long-lasting effect than if you're just doing a typical enforcement day-to-day ticketing people without the publicity and the education aspect.
6: So are you talking about like a public awareness campaign that you know, police officers are going to be sitting along this road looking for speeders? Is that what you mean?
5: Exactly. Okay. Yep. We put out notice. We do different corridors every month throughout that time period, but letting people know this is where we're going to be. This is what we're looking for. And their main focus is that excessive speed, because again, speed is the primary factor in whether or not that crash happens. So helping to reduce those most serious crashes, we're trying to get rid of that speeding behavior.
6: If just to end on, if someone listening right now has a crosswalk that they use often, that they find is dangerous, that they find that cars don't pay attention, they, you know, basically they hate crossing the street, but they have to, can they report it to you? Can they ask for help?
5: Absolutely. Vision Zero is in addition to daily operations at public service and the other partners involved. So always use the tool of 311. Communicate to us. We don't know what's the problem unless you report it. So tell us. Tell us what's wrong. Tell us what's going on. We'll be looking at those data as we work through our vulnerable road user safety plan.
6: We've been talking about traffic safety with City of Columbus Vision Zero Coordinator Catherine Swidarski. Thank you so much for your time today, Swid.
5: Thanks for having me.
6: And coming up, to make roads safer, you're going to need crash data. We've talked about that, to analyze. So we're going to talk with someone who gathers that information. That is when All Sides continues on 89.7 NPR News.

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1: My name is Nicole Abear Ford, and I'm from Columbus, Ohio. 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
5: You're listening to All Sides. I'm your host, Amy Jurevich. Central Ohio is a hotspot for speeding and traffic crashes, and the city has been implementing changes to try to make our roads safer. To decide what changes to make, crash data is needed to be analyzed. Angela Hardin, a research assistant professor at Ohio State, takes on that role. Welcome to All Sides, Angela.
6: Hi, thank you for having me.
5: Can you give me some examples of what you're researching when it comes to traffic safety? Like, what kind of crashes are you looking at?
6: All kinds. Yeah. We pull data from Ohio Department of Public Safety, and which collects all of the crashes across the state of Ohio that are reported to all law enforcement agencies. And that ranges from property damage only to fatal crashes. Mm-hmm. So we pull all of that data for different projects, different reasons to assess what's contributing to maybe fatal crashes versus suspected serious crashes. And that's differences in whether it's the vehicle, the road, infrastructure, speed. And so we pull all that together to try to see really what's driving these fatalities and serious injury crashes.
5: Okay. I'm going to start with you with where I ended with SWID in the Vision Zero segment. And that is saying that drivers are, like, Columbus seems to not have good drivers. I mean, there's a news story basically, like, constantly about drivers making bad decisions. They're stopping on the highway, backing up on 71 because they missed their exit. Can your research help determine how to make people better drivers?
6: I think it's about collaboration, not as researchers, but as people, as a community. Mm-hmm. The idea behind the safe system approach is a shared responsibility. And so what I can do with my data and my analyses is I can say, hey, we're seeing that, for example, teens that don't go through a graduated driver's license program are getting in more crashes than those that do.
5: So is that like driver's ed?
6: Yeah. So graduated drive, yes. So they get their learner's permit, and then they go through all of the things, and then they can take their driving test.
5: So after an accident, a part of the information that is gathered is they ask if the driver had driver's ed?
6: Or it's not that they ask. It's reported as part of their driver's license because they had like a learner's permit.
5: I see. So you can look at their driver's license information. See, like, okay, continue. I was like, wow, how do you know that?
6: Yeah. There's lots of information out there. And so we know that additional training and more time on the road gives people more experience and gives people that insight. And so the data can help inform policy in terms of like getting a driver's license, what's required, things mm-hmm. like that.
5: What about the idea of, can it inform whether people need to like take a second driver's test at any point in their life or something like that? Like if they have an accident, maybe they need to take a driver's test again.
6: You crash into a building in Columbus. Sure. Yeah. Mm-hmm. I think it's more about continued education and reinforcement. I was speaking with someone, they're like, I have to do all of these certifications to maintain my job. I have to constantly get CE credits, but we don't have to do anything once we...
5: Well, like a teacher, a nurse, I mean, there's they're continuously learning, but we send a 16-year-old to class for like 20 minutes and then say, you know, drive for the rest of your life.
6: Yeah. And so we don't have any of that in driving, mm-hmm. Which is interesting because also laws change or new infrastructure is developed. Mm-hmm. So I think it's more of a group effort in terms of like parents teaching your kids, embracing this, like we're all in this together, whether we're in the car or on the sidewalk. But yes, education is a vital part of all of that.
5: What can you tell me about the way cars have gotten smarter? There's lots of different ways of aspects about that, but let's start with just the map system. So that you have a map on your dashboard telling you where to go. Because I would think that sometimes when people stop on the highway, it's because their map was telling them, like, they didn't understand what the map wanted them to do, and they panic, right? So are these maps being right there in our dashboard, could you have information to know if that's making us better drivers or worse drivers?
6: I don't have information on that, like, particularly. That might be more like a behavior aspect in terms of driving. But we do get data from Cambridge Telematics, and that gives us information about, like, cell phone usage and things like that. So we can see, like, when cell phones are picked up or when there's a hard braking. And so we can say, oh, there's something going on at this intersection, or there's something happening here that's causing people to be distracted or do something like that.
5: In the next 10 years, I would think that most people, as they get newer cars, they're going to have more of these new features that all cars have, where you don't need to pick up your phone because your whole car is now the phone suddenly. What are you anticipating when, as you collect more information, what do you think you're going to learn?
6: We are going to get our cars are going to get smarter, and we already have, right? There's already self-driving robo-taxis out there. But the issue is, it's not, there's an equity difference there in terms of, like, most of the cars on our roads now are, I think it's like an average of 12 years old. Mm. So even as we're putting out newer cars, there's still older vehicles on the road, and not everybody can afford that brand new car with all the features. So while vehicle technology and safety is a big part of this, like, pie or this puzzle of figuring out how to get to zero, it also has to embrace the other aspects of it, like the speed, the infrastructure, the people. But I like that I have to do less in my car.
5: Okay. And then what about as cars get smarter, the automatic braking where the car stops for you, the flashing lights on the side. So as you change lanes, it tells you someone's in your blind spot. Are you starting to notice that that's helping drivers or making it worse?
6: I think a lot of people turn off a lot of those safety features. Those are, like, active safety features that, you know, they're like, oh, this sound annoys me, so I'll turn off this lane departure or things like that. I also think we're in kind of a weird zone where we're not quite ready for all of this to be in our faces, and we don't know. We get distracted by our own safety features. But we do see that, especially we have, there's CarFit, which is a program that helps older adults, like, identify what features their vehicle has safety-wise. And once they learn about some of these features, like, it is helpful to have for them, and I think for everybody to use the safety features.
5: This is All Sides on 89.7 NPR News. We're talking about traffic safety with Angela Hardin, Ohio State Research Assistant Professor specializing in safety strategies for transportation. She works in the School of Health and Rehabilitation Sciences. I wanted to talk about pedestrians for a few minutes. Why do you think, despite an increase in crosswalks and bike lanes, pedestrians and cyclists remain the most vulnerable on the road?
6: They're the most vulnerable because they have no protection, right, other than their body, and human tolerance has a limitation. Also, we're in our vehicles in our own bubble. We're worried about, like, us being safe. We're looking out for cars. And a lot of times we're just not paying enough attention to what's going on, like, immediately outside.
5: Have you consulted on, you know, if a new road is being built or road improvements are being done, do they ask you questions, you know, about the road, about research, do they ask you what they should do?
6: Sure. I collaborate with, like, ODOT, MORPC, Vision Zero, and we talk about a lot of these things in there, like, okay, what are other people doing? What are other cities doing? How did they reach zero? And what can we implement here? It's kind of one model doesn't fit everybody, because we all have different cultures, different experiences. And so it is about that roadway change, but also, like, how do we reach the people that we're trying to reach with, like, safety is important. This is important.
5: Can you give me an example of something that you've recommended that can be done? Is it like flashing lights at crosswalks, or like, give me an example?
6: Sure.
5: Yeah.
6: There's a couple examples out there right now. Dublin just installed some new lighting for pedestrian crosswalks in particular that light up as the individual crosses. So they have like basically a spotlight as they cross the whole sidewalk or as they cross the crosswalk.
5: Yeah.
6: I personally really contribute to fatality reviews and looking at what aspects we could have changed and we can change for future to prevent fatal crashes.

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1: I'm in the back seat.
2: My car won't shut up if someone doesn't put the seatbelt on.
1: Yeah. It really blows my mind because I'm like, you're still in the car. But so I think like engaging with these different communities and these different demographics that are like, oh, well, I'm a good driver. Mm. I don't need to wear my seatbelt. So seatbelt is a really big one. And identifying what the data can do is identify which demographics, which groups are at higher risk and identify like what we can do to reach them and make them realize like this is important. It's not just a personal choice. It's about your safety and your family. And
2: You are also working with two representatives, Mike Odioso and Mark, is it Sigrist, on House Bill 714. And this is aiming to increase the penalty for failure to yield to pedestrian incidents. So what does tell me, I guess, about the bill, but also what does it mean if you increase the penalty? Does that improve things, right? You
1: know. Yeah. So I am working with them in the sense of I give them data and provide like, okay, these are how many pedestrians were injured in a crosswalk last year, or things like that. Increasing a penalty could deter people from
2: hitting someone from with their car. I would like to think they didn't mean to.
1: Or maybe encourage people to be more aware as they approach crosswalks or things like that, or even not crosswalks. Right, we have a lot of like mid block crossings, especially in downtown. So
2: we're gonna need to hang a sign at the crosswalk that says if you don't slow down and hit a pedestrian, you're gonna get a big penalty now.
1: Yeah.
2: Yeah.
1: But I tell people this all the time. And when you think about who worries about penalties and the law, it's the people that are most likely driving safely. Mm-hmm. So increasing a penalty is probably not going to prevent the person that's already speeding or already not wearing a seatbelt to wear their seatbelt or to slow down. There's a kind of movement going across the states right now that's a super speeders bill. We don't have it in Ohio. It hasn't been brought here yet, but it looks at instead of a fine or instead of removing your driver's license, they put what's called an intelligent speed assist in your vehicle, and that prevents you from going over the speed limit.
2: Oh.
1: Because people still need to drive. People still need to get places. And a lot of crashes, people don't have their license. It has been revoked, but they're still going to drive. And so this allows people to keep their driver's license, but you can't speed. Your car won't let you.
2: So we did a show recently where we had a professor on who talked about the future and the future of driverless vehicles, and said that he said that traffic crashes could go down to zero if we just get the human out of the way. So he thinks that, you know, a future of all driverless cars is what's needed.

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1: Crashes. If you have a fleet of vehicles that are all going the speed limit and you're on the same roads, like, you'll have to also go the speed limit. Mm-hmm. So it will contribute, I think, to helping behavior-wise decisions.
2: Okay, so do you think taking the human out and putting a robot in charge will reduce traffic fatalities?
1: I think it has the possibility.
2: Yes, okay. Well, just to end on, how do you think Columbus is doing with their Vision Zero action plan? It's still 2035. They want to be down to zero. Last year, there were 48 fatalities. So the number's going down, but it's not near zero yet. Yeah.
1: No, yeah. We still have a long way to go. Zero is... seems difficult and seems hard to achieve, but other cities have done it. And I always like to use the analogy of, if a plane crashed every day in the United States and everyone on board that plane died, that's the number of fatalities we have on our roadways. And so would we all just be like, ugh, you know,
2: that's very sobering.
1: So
2: we just accept traffic crashes too much.
1: Could you imagine if a plane crashed every day and everybody, like, we would all be like, okay, no more planes, no more. I wouldn't fly. I think it's about bringing that reality home. I think we're also all kind of numb to it because we see it all the time. Oh, another crash. Oh, there's going to be traffic. Oh, but really thinking like, oh, we can actually stop this.
2: I want to thank you so much for your time. We've been talking about traffic safety with Angela Hardin, Ohio State Research Assistant Professor specializing in safety strategies for transportation. Thanks for joining us.
1: Thanks so much.
2: And coming up, we're going to hear about a group that's working to bring attention to dangerous roads in Columbus. That's when All Sides continues on 89.7 NPR News.

0: James Tallarico is the Democratic nominee for a key Senate seat in Texas, and he's running against Texas Attorney General Ken Paxton, who just won his primary with backing from President Trump. Other Democrats have tried to flip Texas. We asked Tallarico what makes him different and whether a blue wave is realistic in a red state. His answer on the next Morning Edition from NPR News.
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2: They have quite an impressive history on the largest island in Greece.
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6: In Ohio, 70% of fire departments are staffed by volunteers. However, volunteer fire departments are having to do more with less. This includes a shortage of volunteers. We're going to look at the importance of volunteer fire departments to communities. And then we'll ask the question, are data centers good for Ohio? That's tomorrow on All Sides with Amy Jurevich from 10 to noon on 89.7 NPR News. You're listening to All Sides. I'm your host, Amy Jurevich. Pedestrians represent 3.5% of road users, yet suffer 28% of road traffic deaths. For pedestrians, even a crash at 25 miles per hour has a significant chance of fatality and a high chance of broken bones, head and brain trauma, and even paralysis. Friends and Family for Safe Streets Columbus is a local community organization bringing attention to the unsafe road conditions in the city. And joining us now is founder Ginger Torrens. She recently wrote an opinion piece in the Columbus Dispatch titled, Five Pedestrians Died in Weeks. Columbus Must Fix Dangerous Roads Now. Welcome to All Sides, Ginger.

0: Thank you so much for having me, Amy.
1: Yes. So, what made you decide to start a Safe Streets organization? Why did you form your group?
0: Well, years ago, actually, I think it was back in 2017, a dear family friend by the name of Linda Evans, who was a legacy marathon runner and also a special ed teacher at Linden Primary School up north, was out for her morning run, which she had done for many, many years, on a bright, sunny July day, and somebody ran into her and left her to die. We were all, of course, just in shock that this could happen to such a vibrant woman who had so much life left to live, and all of a sudden have it snuffed out by a preventable traffic death. It turns out, after doing a little research, I found out that the road was not safely designed. Including it had no sidewalks. And was even though it was in an urban area, it was primarily meant, unfortunately, like most of the roads around Central Ohio, it's meant to move traffic quickly as opposed to move all modes safely.
1: Are you
0: So.
1: are have you found that in forming your group and doing all of your research that the focus is on cars rather than on people?
0: Absolutely, yeah. I do have to say that some communities are doing some good work. As you know, the city of Columbus installed some road diets around town, and the city of Bexley actually did a great job on Drexel Avenue recently. They put in extended curb extensions and a middling median on Drexel Avenue, which is also part of a state highway, so that the traffic, it feels very uncomfortable to go anything over 25 miles an hour. And people used to go 40, 45 on that street. So yeah, some communities are doing some good work starting.
1: In the piece you wrote for the Dispatch, you spoke a lot about Morris Road in particular. Can you
0: Right.
1: tell me why that area is so concerning?
0: Well, Morris Road is like Broad Street, probably the two of the widest streets in Central Ohio, at least that come to mind. They have t 10 lanes that a pedestrian or somebody in a wheelchair or somebody on bicycle, anybody in a car, if they want to cross an intersection, in many cases you are crossing 10 lanes of traffic, and you're fighting everything that's going on at the same time. You've got right turns, you've got double right turns, you can have double left turns, and of course there's people that run the red lights. That's just happens all over the place. And it just the wider the street, the more perilous it is for people outside of cars. So we are trying to advance a road and highway system where no one loses their lives through street design improvements, including road diets, which would skinny up wide roads like Morris Road and not materially affect the amount of vehicles that move through there in a day.
1: So is that what you would like to see? I was just going to ask, like, what can be done to Morris Road? So there's four lanes, two in each direction, then there's turning lanes on both sides. What
0: Right.
1: do you want to see? A bike lane added, a bigger median? Like, what do you want to see on Morris Road?
0: Well, if it makes any since Broad Street's very similar, NATCO, I don't know if you've heard of NATCO. NATCO is an acronym for the National Association for City Transportation Officials, and they're like a national group, that umbrella group that has state-of-the-art design principles, that advances state-of-the-art design principles to for municipalities to utilize when they do their street design. And when NatCo was in Columbus in 2018 or 2019, I was at the conference. They came up with a street design for Broad that would narrow it down to have two transit lanes in the middle, then outside of that have traffic lanes, a lane going each direction. Then outside of that would be a wide treed median, and then in between, outside of that would be the bike lane and the sidewalk, the widened sidewalk. So there's lots of space to do all kinds of things with these things, with these roads, which is a good thing. That gives, city planners a lots of latitude. But that, for example, was the winning design for Broad Street that NatCo came up with back in 2018. And so why couldn't you replicate that on Morse Road?
1: Yeah. Did that happen for Broad Street? I mean, do parts of it look like that or no?
0: No,
1: No.
0: not completely.
1: Yeah. I
0: Not
1: didn't
0: all
1: think
0: roads.
1: so, but I can't say I've traveled all of Broad Street, so I didn't want to generalize. Yeah.
0: Well, I see it almost every day, but to the city's credit, City of Columbus, we're talking now, they did install I think it's a couple mile long pilot program whereby they just demarked one lane on either side of Broad for bicycles. And so they've got, those little, they call them little, some people refer to them as little turtles in between the car lane and the bike lane and some of those flexible delineator posts. So they did install those, and that's a good thing. But the rest of the street is still, five
1: Well,
0: lanes. And it's just a tiny little area that they did that.
1: I know part of Broad Street is involved in the Link Us plan, so bus rapid transit that COTA is building, and I've seen some images. So it looks like what you described from that 2018 conference is closer to what's going to happen with the bus rapid transit lanes, because there is this dedicated bus lane, right?
0: Correct. Yes. That is, we can't wait.
1: And wait, but the problem is patience, right? Because you've been worried about this since 2017, and we're
0: Correct.
1: not seeing the changes as fast as you would like, I'm sure.
0: Right.
1: This is All Sides on 89.7 NPR News. We're talking about traffic safety with Ginger Torrens, founder of Friends and Family for Safe Streets Columbus. It's been 5 years since Columbus implemented their Vision Zero action plan. They hope to have zero traffic fatalities in the city of Columbus by 2035. Do you think the city is doing well with that? I mean, or do you wish they were doing more?
0: I wish they were doing more. Excuse me. They, like I said, they have done some good work with bike lanes, but there's a lot more that, much more that can be done. There needs to be some policy changes, and I don't believe the mindset is completely there. It doesn't seem like the mindset is completely there to prioritize preservation of life and health before all other considerations in the road and highway system planning. And the Vision Zero principles that Swit was talking about earlier, we totally support those. In fact, our group helped lobby the City of Columbus to adopt the Vision Zero policy back in 2020. And at that time, I thought, oh, great, they'll fix the streets and then my job will be done. Well, it's not that easy.
1: Yeah. Give me
0: No.
1: an can you give me an example of a policy that you'd like to see implemented that has not been?
0: I would like to see the level of service criteria replaced with a vehicle miles traveled criteria. And that's used at the local and regional and state level.
1: I'm not sure I understand what that means. Explain that a little bit more.
0: Right, I
1: Yeah.
0: will. Yes.
1: Yeah.
0: Thank
1: Okay.
0: you. Thank
1: Yeah.
0: you for asking for clarification. But the level of service is a ranked prioritization of needs when you design that are used when planning a street design. And it prioritizes the quick movement of motor vehicles at the very top. And that's like a level of service A. Well, a level of service, it goes all the way from A to F. And then a level of service F is when, there's traffic congestion, and there's not the free flowing traffic that you would find in level of service A. But it turns out, I don't know if you've ever heard of Jeff Speck. He's a visionary urban designer that's was here in 2024. But he points out that the level of service F, D, and or E and F communities are the ones that have the most thriving downtowns and higher GDP. It turns out there's an inverse corollary between the amount of vehicles on a street and the GDP of an area. And so we would like to have it reversed so that not only is safety prioritized, but you're also prioritizing livability and a thriving, vibrant community. I mean, the entire community can feel this once you redesign the street. And to the city of Columbus's credit, they also did do something along these lines. Not exactly what I would still like to see them put in a mid lane median with pocket turning lanes, but down at Short North on High Street, they did do a road diet and they did do some bump outs there. And if you go down to North High Street, Short North, any time of the day, pretty much, the traffic isn't speeding along like you'd see it on like East or West Broad or something like that. But it's still moving, and that people are out walking, they're enjoying themselves. It's a thriving urban environment. And so this is more of what we'd like to see.
1: How do you get more people in the community involved? How do you get more people in Columbus to care about this so that leaders will listen and act more quickly?
0: Well, I'm so glad you asked that because I forgot to mention it at the outset. But what this is really all about is, of course, the fundamental right to stay alive, right? to use our roads and highways without fear of you losing your life or suffering serious injury. And we also want to recognize the people that have lost their lives on our roads and highways. And so we started a few years ago the World Day of Remembrance for Victims of Traffic Crashes, which is a nationally, or it's actually it's a global phenomenon that happens every third Sunday in November. And we have ours at the corner. This year it'll be November 15th. It's at the northeast corner of Broad Street at Cleveland Avenue at 1 o'clock. And we invite victims of traffic crashes and or their loved ones to share their stories. So to impart upon everyone that these are not just mere traffic statistics. These are real lives that are infected forever, and so we want to make sure that their message gets out there.
1: We only have 30 seconds left, but do you also ask people to talk to city council maybe, or report an intersection to 311 if it's a problem?
0: I haven't. We haven't been doing that. And I have to say, it's because we haven't had good luck talking to city council, and we haven't had good luck dialing 311. So we hope that does change soon because we would love to have better communication, more communication with this with the city. We communicate with SWID, which is she's the Vision Zero coordinator, which is fantastic. But we would like to have our voice, our message heard by the City Council as well as the Division of Public Service.
1: We've been talking about traffic safety with Ginger Torns, founder of Friends and Family for Safe Streets Columbus. Thank you so much for your time today, Ginger.
0: Hey, thank you, Amy, and take care.
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1: People have said jazz is dead for decades now, but Columbus is proof against that. A Tribe for Jazz, a nonprofit organization, is on a mission to preserve the legacy and advance the future of jazz through visual storytelling, performances, education, and community engagement. And then, after his wife was diagnosed with early-stage Alzheimer's disease, a Columbus radiologist found himself in need of help and information. His experience led him to create Energize Care, an organization offering support to caregivers. And since its creation in 2011, Marian Matters has helped more than 300 people out of poverty. We'll learn more about what the organization does through education programs and coaching. That's all on Fascinating Ohio after the news on All Sides with Amy Jurevich, right here on 89.7 NPR News.
8: Live from NPR News in Washington, I'm Ryland Barton. President Trump warned Oman, a U.S. ally, not to enter into any agreement with Iran to share control of the Strait of Hormuz, or the U.S. will, quote, have to blow them up. Treasury Secretary Scott Bessent downplayed Trump's rhetoric today. He says he spoke with Oman's ambassador to Washington and that the envoy assured him that his country had no plans for tolling the strait.
9: As he said, our countries have had 200 years of good relations. He wants to have another 200 more.
8: Bessent also said he hadn't spoken with Trump about an agreement to extend the ceasefire with Iran, but underscored that Trump has made clear that there can be no deal without Iran agreeing to reopen the Strait of Hormuz and pledging never to have a nuclear weapons program. And Bessent says his agency has a design for a $250 bill featuring the visage of President Trump. U.S. law does not allow a living person to appear on currency. A Republican-sponsored bill proposed in Congress would provide an exemption for Trump. Advisors to the FDA today recommended the next COVID-19 vaccines target the latest variant to become dominant in the U.S. NPR's Rob Stein has the story.
10: The FDA advisors are recommending that the new COVID boosters for this fall and winter target a variant known as XFG, which is now causing more than half of all new COVID cases in the U.S. The recommendation came despite concerns that the government is gathering less data about which new variants are emerging. The World Health Organization recently recommended the next vaccines target a different variant, known as LP.8.1, but said shots targeting XFG could also be used. The FDA will now make a final decision about the next COVID booster formulation. Rob Stein, NPR News.
8: A former CIA officer is facing charges after gold bars and cash were found in his home. Investigators say he also lied about his military record. NPR's Bill Chappell reports.
11: The FBI arrested David J. Rush on May 19th after agents found hundreds of gold bars worth more than $40 million in his house in Northern Virginia. The CIA says it called in the FBI to investigate Rush after he asked for gold and large amounts of cash last fall, but it hasn't found any record of why Rush said he needed the money. An FBI affidavit says Rush misled the CIA about his education and military record when he applied to the agency in 2009. It also alleges that he kept filing for compensation for military leave for 10 years after he was discharged from the Navy Reserves. Rush is charged with theft of public money. Bill Chappell, NPR News.
8: A key inflation gauge accelerated in April to the highest level in 3 years, the latest sign that spiking gas prices and higher food costs are squeezing Americans' finances. It's a sign inflation could persist and pose problems for congressional Republicans in this year's midterm elections. This is NPR News. U.S. prosecutors have charged a Google software engineer with insider trading, alleging he used company information to pocket more than $1.2 million on prediction platform Polymarket. Authorities say 36-year-old Michael Spagnuolo used Google's year-in-search data to place bets on search trends before data was published. A new study finds the U.S. spends more on healthcare compared to other countries, but has worse outcomes. NPR's Selena Simmons-Duffin says the average U.S. life expectancy is 79, nearly 3 years less than in peer countries.
12: Every few years, the think tank the Commonwealth Fund does a major analysis comparing the U.S. to other countries like Canada, Australia, Japan, and Mexico. Minera Gunja, the lead author of the latest report, says the U.S. stands out in many negative ways. Americans spend more on healthcare, avoid care because of costs, and have more preventable deaths. The U.S. is also an outlier on universal health coverage.
13: In the U.S., we're kind of going backwards. We have bills now in place that are going to take health insurance away from millions of Americans.
12: She mentions major funding cuts to Medicaid and the Affordable Care Act marketplaces. Another point in the report, the U.S. has fewer primary care doctors and medical school graduates than peer countries. Selena Simmons-Duffin, NPR News.
8: Viewership is up significantly in the NHL's Stanley Cup playoffs, and women are the primary driver. ESPN reported an increase of 101%. The Olympics in February, the quality of play, and the fervor around TV series Heated Rivalry have helped bring in more viewers. It's NPR News.
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1: Welcome to All Sides with Amy Jurevich. This is Fascinating Ohio, a show from All Sides and WOSU that introduces you to people from the Buckeye State with an interesting story to tell. For decades, people have made the claim that jazz is dead, but Columbus is proof against that. A Tribe for Jazz, a nonprofit organization, is on a mission to preserve the legacy and advance the future of jazz through visual storytelling, performances, education, and community engagement. Joining us today is Executive Director Stephanie Matthews. She has more than 20 years of experience in creativity and visual storytelling. Welcome to All Sides, Stephanie.
16: Hi, how are you, Amy? Thanks for having me.
1: So A Tribe for Jazz collaborates with local venues, museums, hosts lots of events. How do you find and connect with musicians in the area?
16: So in all fairness, the majority of the musicians that we bring in are national and international artists. Mm-hmm. But interestingly enough, tonight, actually, at the museum, Columbus Museum of Art, we are featuring a musician by the name of T-Wan. And he's a really acclaimed Columbus-based artist. And so that's always very exciting. And this is a really nice, interesting cultural moment for us as an organization. But how do we find our musicians? So it's really a lot of thinking around, like, you know, looking at people's work, listening to their work, thinking about their character. You know, are they a right fit, you know, for our values and our organization? And so we end up tapping a lot of really high, up-and-coming rising stars in jazz music who are mostly based out of, like, New York and Chicago and places like that. But, I mean, it's the jazz world is small. It's big, but it's small, you know, because jazz is global.
1: Yeah.
16: But the musicians all know each other, and there's a lot of overlap. And so we find some really fantastic talent that way, just through building connections organically and then word of mouth about, you know, I think we treat artists really well, you know, when we host them here in Columbus. And that experience has been it's been very rewarding for us and hopefully for them as well.
1: Tell me about the name of your organization, A Tribe for Jazz. Why a tribe?
16: A tribe. So that's a really good question. No one has ever really asked me that before. So I came into the organization.
1: You could be friends of jazz. You could be like, you know, there's other words.
16: Well, tribe is very, so it's kind of that, like, you know, there's a cultural connotation to it. And I remember when I came into the organization, there was conversation around it because when I stepped in, A Tribe for Jazz existed, but on a small scale at that point. And then it became officially a nonprofit and all the things. And so, you know, what is a tribe? Well, I think it's like-minded people who come together. And, you know, we're very interested in creating transformative experiences where we're growing audiences and getting a lot of divergent thinkers together. For these, not only performances, but all the experiences that we curate. Mm-hmm. So, you know, that's what a tribe is. It's different voices, different voices.
1: Your organization does a lot of educational work. Can you tell me about the Jazz Lab? Because I saw photos and videos, a lot of technology is involved. I saw kids with VR headsets on, which I wasn't expecting. I was expecting to see them holding jazz instruments, right? So tell me about Jazz Lab.
16: So Jazz Lab came about as, there was a period of time where I was giving a lot of thought to, you know, the intersection between the arts and the sciences. And, you know, you're thinking about STEM and then the acronym STEAM and how we can more deeply and intentionally embed arts into, you know, our learning. And music is a wonderful gateway to teaching anything. Mm-hmm. And so Jazz Lab, you know, on the very base level, you think about music is sound, sound is physics, right? And so there's that initial tie. But what else is it? Because if we're using jazz as a, and this is how we do use it, we use jazz as a tool in that we think about like the collaborative process, we think about improvisation and innovation, the empathy, the give and take, and the whole values and culture around jazz music, dissect that, and we can stretch into different disciplines. And so therefore, Jazz Lab touches virtual reality, music making, you know, with our partner Kosai. It can touch audio engineering. It can touch, you know, drumming labs and coding. And because we're talking about the principles of what jazz represents in that particular space. And then again, using music, which all children love and everyone has a connection to. Music is, of course, universal. And officially answer your question, what is Jazz Lab? So it is a interdisciplinary STEAM program. It's hands-on immersive experiences. We started off really wanting to focus on children who are from underserved and under-resourced communities, giving them those opportunities to try technology, to try different cultural experiences, to see what might spark. And so from a workforce readiness or workforce development standpoint, the skills building that's happening when kids come and experience Jazz Lab, whichever lab it is, sound science, where they're hands-on with instruments, or it's the improvisational design lab where they're doing engineering design challenges collaboratively, where they're building instruments, or virtual reality where they're making music in VR. All of it is about building up those critical creative thinking skills. It is about taking risks, being more adaptable, resilient, and failing, but failing quickly, and knowing that there's safe space to do that. And so, you know, we're interested in discovery and spark.
1: This is Fascinating Ohio from All Sides on 89.7 NPR News, and we're talking about A Tribe for Jazz with Executive Director Stephanie Matthews. Are you a musician yourself?
16: So I played trumpet from 5th to 12th grade.
1: Okay.
16: Didn't have the chops to carry it further than that.
1: Were you in marching band?
16: I was. I was in marching band symphonic. I went to Eastmore High School, and I loved band. It was like the most amazing time of my life. But you know what I loved most about it was the fact that it was the collaboration process and the discipline. Yeah.
1: How did you find yourself in charge of a jazz organization?
16: So it was a great question. It was during the pandemic. So for 22 years prior to this, I was a photographer and a creative director, and I am still those things. I brought the visual storytelling aspect to our mission when I stepped on board. Again, it was during the pandemic, and I was not traveling to New York. I wasn't shooting work nationally or anything like that. And an opportunity came up. You know, the founder of A Tribe for Jazz, Bruce Halliburton, and I met by chance, and it was really divine, actually. And he said, I think there's something we could work on together. And he was right.
1: Did it already exist before you became executive director? I mean, you morphed it into the nonprofit?
16: Yes. Yeah, okay. It existed on a small scale. Bruce was bringing in musicians whose sound that he really liked from like New York. Mm. And he was doing shows over at Capital University. But when I came on board, we adjusted the mission, really started building it out. And then,
1: did you add the education component?
16: It was already kind of in there, but I don't think our board really knew I was going to take this in the way that I did. Mm. You know,
1: they didn't think VR headsets were coming.
16: No, because I'm very interested in the neuroscience behind how jazz music and music in itself impacts the body and the brain. Mm. And so when we went down that path, you know, it was like, okay, no, full on, we're going down this path. And it's a nice lane to live in because most people don't come at it from that perspective.
1: Do you ever pick up your trumpet again?
16: I have once or twice, and then I tried and I was like, oh man, I really don't have the lips for it. You know,
1: you lost all the strength in your lips. Yeah,
16: I did. And I'm the ability to read music. So yeah.
1: I'm sure you could find a teacher to help you bring it back.
16: I'm sure I could.
1: I'm sure you know a few. Okay, so back to Jazz Lab just for a minute, though.
16: Sure.
1: Is it an after-school program and a summer program both, or is that different?
16: It is actually a whole ecosystem of after-school, summer, yes, and an in-school experience as well. Mm. So, you know, our legacy funder was Battelle. They took a chance on us, and I'm so grateful that they did. And they funded the after-school version that got us started, and then we morphed it into the summer program, which lives over at Fort Hayes in the Construction Arts Building. Mm. And we're actually going to be starting up again, too. Yeah. So. And then it's also in the in-school time space, a 4.5-hour immersive experience where 60 kids come in and rotate through the various labs.
1: What schools do you do that in?
16: So right now, currently, we went to the lab. The grant was focused on us pursuing locations in outlying areas, Fairfield, Licking County.
1: Okay.
16: And so we were at SeaTech Licking. We've been at Eastland Fairfield where like Canal Winchester came in. We went to Bern Union. We were over at Watkins Memorial Middle School. We did Canal Winchester. We've done quite a few. I didn't have my list in front of me. So.
1: You did a great job with the list. You did a great job. I'm going to pivot to another collaboration.
16: Sure.
1: You have a newer collaboration with the Hale Cultural Center at Ohio State University. Mm-hmm. It says that the goal is amplifying jazz while honoring its roots and relevance to Black cultural history. How did that partnership come about?
16: Really organically. It's a lovely partnership. And like you said, it is new. And, you know, with the Hale Culture Center and their very rich history, it made a lot of sense. Mm-hmm. And their new director over there, Dr. Parisa Amari, she is just doing really wonderful work, elevating them back up. They have the largest collection of African American art here in the city, and that's something that was And I want to make sure I got that right. I apologize if I've misstated, but things like that are really fascinating. And so, you know, jazz can live in their space. And I'll tell you what we did. Our first collaboration together was with trumpeter Melena Casado, who came in. We did an artist talk and a reception, and then, you know, of course, that invitation of bringing those students from OSU into our work at the Columbus Museum of Art. Mm-hmm. And so it's always this nice, really just dynamic of, you know, you're building community. I mean, supporting one another's work and vision and values.
1: And another part of your mission is preservation of jazz, you know, the history of jazz. What does that entail? How does your organization teach history and help preserve it?
16: So it's this really interesting mix, right? So jazz music is... it's an original American art form. It's been around for well over 100 years, and now it's a global art form. And so noting that, respecting and honoring that legacy, that really rich legacy, in terms of thinking about who we're bringing in, who we're presenting, how we're creating our educational programming. And while we don't do music education or jazz education, it's always there with us. It's always there with us. And so in terms of long-term thinking, you know, we have a lot of thoughts around, you know, Can we be the organization that convenes, you know, jazz landmarks here in Columbus? You know, can there be a jazz walk? You know, jazz was huge here in Columbus. And you think about like King Lincoln, Bronzeville, and that area over there, and some of the historic homes that famous jazz musicians used to stay in because they couldn't stay in hotels, you know, in the 40s and 50s, you know, as Black musicians. And so we give a lot of thought to all of that. And then I think you'll see some things coming in the near future
1: that we're working on. That's a little tease. You recently received several awards, several honors. The Jazz Hero Award, GCAC awarded you the Arts Education Award. You were also just featured as one of 2026's Inspiring Women in Columbus Monthly Magazine. I mean, how does it feel to be recognized for all your efforts?
16: Thank you for that question. Grateful. I'm grateful that our work is being recognized. We're a small organization, and it's I make a joke sometimes that it's, you know, it's me and me.
1: No, but you're your own employee. You're your boss and employee. Yeah.
16: No, not only just that, but I'm like, you know, if I could, we do a lot of work, and you know, we've got a fantastic board, and there's a lot of support and volunteer support around us and our contractors. But at the end of the day, it's people don't see, you know, I think they're starting to see like the passion and the love and the deep intentionality around what it is that we're trying to create something different. And so I'm honored to be able to show up for this work. I'm in the right place at the exact right time, doing exactly what I'm supposed to be doing. So I'm very grateful.
1: And before we end, I wanted to pivot back to the fact that you're an award-winning photographer. Was there a link between your photography past and your A Tribe for Jazz future?
16: In that... Bruce saw my work and said, huh, there's something we could do together. But, you know, I think I've been really blessed because of the work that I've done before and just who I am as a person to have, like, you know, vision. And it's wonderful to be in a space where I can create freely, you know, and boldly. And so that's kind of how I was as a shooter, too. Mm-hmm. And so
1: So you don't pick up the trumpet anymore. Do you pick up the camera anymore?
16: There's no time.
1: Okay.
16: There's no time.
1: Well, and then you teased a little bit your hopes for the future of the organization. You said, you know, something's coming with history. Is there anything else about the future of A Tribe for Jazz you want to tell us about?
16: Sure. And I really think it's, you know, the Jazz Lab program and all of our other, we have an emotional wellness program as well. We're growing. We're expanding. We're being very thoughtful in terms of how we're moving our footprint out within Ohio, and then on more of a national scale. We see ourselves as a global organization. Well, everything is global because this is the internet, right?
1: Yeah.
16: But I think we're being very intentional in how, you know, our reach is going to start moving out, and I think Jazz Lab has got a lot of legs and a lot of kids to be able to touch and do everything we're doing. So. Yeah.
1: Well, I want to thank you so much for your time. We've been talking about A Tribe for Jazz with Executive Director Stephanie Matthews. Thanks for joining us.
16: Thank you, Amy. Appreciate you.
1: And coming up, we're going to talk to the founder of Energize Care, an organization for caregivers and individuals with early to moderate Alzheimer's disease. That's when Fascinating Ohio from All Sides continues on 89.7 NPR News.

0: 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The extraordinary reach of New York Times journalism brings you the sound and the story. 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That's The Daily from The New York Times.
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13: You're listening to All Sides. I'm your host, Amy Durovich. This is Fascinating Ohio, a show from All Sides and WOSU that introduces you to people from the Buckeye State with an interesting story to tell. When someone is diagnosed with Alzheimer's disease, the impact ripples through their entire system. Dr. Ken Vitellis was balancing the role of physician, husband, father, and caregiver after his wife was diagnosed with early-stage Alzheimer's. His experience led him to create Energize Care, an organization offering support for caregivers and individuals living with early to moderate Alzheimer's. He joins us today. Welcome to All Sides, Ken.
14: Thank you for having me, Amy.
13: So, did you feel alone in your journey with your wife? Is that what, did you have this desire? Why did you want to start a community?
14: Well, as you mentioned, I'm a father, I'm a husband, I'm a radiologist, and I do give to the community. When someone's diagnosed with Alzheimer's disease, it's a shock. We're not prepared. We're isolated. There's lack of education. There's lack of awareness of what to do in a home. There is little to no support for about 6 years of Alzheimer's disease when they're early to moderate stage, little to no support for care partners for 6 years. And that causes isolation. I was fortunate enough to have a job at age 55 when I had to stay at home with Lisa. Mount Carmel and Radiology Incorporated gave me a job. That turned everything around. Everyone in my position would have lost their job, lost income, devastation and suffering. But through love, suffering went away. And I realized that this was not by accident. This happened on purpose. So it's time for me to give out. And that's how Energize Care was born. Through the love of my work, the love of my community. I'm a big fat family, big Greek fat family that supports me. Friends in my community support me. Others do not have that support. I am working. I am strengthened, and because of the love of the community and friends, I have something very important that caregivers do not receive, and that is respite care. I realized three times a week, provided me with strength so that I can continue with giving hope to my family, the community, and to my wife, and caring for her. This is something that caregivers don't have, and when they receive it, it's way too late. When they're late, exhausted, and burnt out, there is no reason why two people need to die from this disease. Caregivers very often suffer so much that they die before their loved ones. So that's why we created Energize Care.
13: Wow. I mean, it's such a powerful story. And what you were saying was, was it Mount Carmel? Did they give you the flexibility, like, to be able to stay home with your wife and make this work?
14: It was early on during COVID, and I was pretty much the first remote radiologist in our group of 40 radiologists. So they designed it for me to stay at home with my wife, Lisa, instead of being unemployed with three young girls in their 20s at age 55. And that just turned everything around.
13: So what made you realize that you wanted to create an organization? Because you could have just, you know, done it for just yourself rather than, you know, involving other people, helping other people. So why an organization?
14: Again, this is not by accident. I've always wanted to have a fundraiser in my backyard for Alzheimer's. And as the years went by, you know, I would try to wait for the right time to have it with Lisa so she wouldn't be embarrassed. I wanted it in honor of her. And finally, I went to a church fundraiser last year in December, and I was in awe by John Risen. He's a famous tenor singer. He's famous. He came to runners-up for America's Got Talent, and mm-hmm. his singing and emotion just rocked me. So I said, hey, John, a year from now, I want to have a fundraiser in New Albany in honor of Alzheimer's, in honor of my wife, Lisa. I just want to have a fundraiser for Alzheimer's disease. But then over the months, I realized that this is bigger. Let's start a nonprofit. So one person from the community, my church community, the Greek Orthodox Church downtown here, her name is Dr. Alice Epitropoulos, had a father. Her father is Dr. Emil Tsigernes, who's well known here through the Ohio State University Medical Center community. And her father, she was in the journey with Alzheimer's with him. And I said to her, Alice, let's start a nonprofit. Hmm. And we came up with the name. She came up with the logo. We got our board, and here we are, just over 1 year later.
13: Tell me about the name. What does the name mean? Where did it come from?
14: Again, Energize Care. Hmm. We are here to energize care. This is a transformational movement that we're trying to energize the community, energize care partners, energize businesses to come together to support and care those that are in need.
13: So your website says that you want to build a new standard of adult daycare services. So what does that look like? What's a new standard for adult daycare services?
14: So right now, you know, there are daycare services that are in medical, non-freestanding facilities mm-hmm. where there's some education, maybe not education. There's stigma of dementia. There's stigma of the word Alzheimer's. You see nursing homes. And it's not a good environment for someone who's an early moderate. So what we're doing, we're doing freestanding non-medical respite centers that are free of the stigma, where people can come in, feel human, engage with people that are also not diseased. And we have an atmosphere built where our volunteers, when we engage our participants, they cannot even tell who has disease and who does not. Mm. So our centers, what we have now, we have a center in New Albany. We go to the zoo. We now are having been invited to do our care at New Albany, at Healthy New Albany, the Dr. Phil Height Center at Healthy New Albany. And we are preparing to do our first building, which will be on Sawmill 270 in September.
13: Wow. Okay. So like a whole facility.
14: And we just signed a lease.
13: What programming do you envision in that building? I mean, dream the dream. What's the dream?
14: Okay. So the main thing is respite care, right? So mm-hmm. we want to engage the participants we want to engage people with disease so their care partners have respite. That's number one. That's why I did this mission. But through this, we also provide education. I'm a trainer. We are trained dementia care experts. We receive training from Dementia Care Institute. We have certified training through Johns Hopkins that we can actually train the community. We can train hospitals. We can train senior centers. So training is the other thing. Dementia Friends Ohio, we provide 1 hour information sessions through Dementia Friends Ohio to provide awareness to the community to diminish stigma. But at our center, we also will have care partner support groups. We'll have a meeting room. We'll have a beauty salon and a nail salon, because we know that it's hard for the people with disease to go out and get their hair done. But why not mm-hmm. get a hair done and see your friends at the same time? We have partner rooms. So we are inviting everyone who has the same mission as ours to use our space, to use it at a high visibility, high traffic area at the base of Mount Carmel, Dublin, to bring down the stigma of this horrible disease, to come together.
13: This is Fascinating Ohio from All Sides on 89.7 NPR News. We're talking about Energize Care, an organization that supports the care partners of people with Alzheimer's disease. And we're talking with the founder, Dr. Ken Vitellas. So tell me more about, I was intrigued by reading about the post, I saw it on your website, that you have hands-on experiences at the zoo. So is it that the caregiver and the person with Alzheimer's go to the zoo together, or is it that volunteers take the person with Alzheimer's to the zoo?
14: Again, this is an organization to provide the person at home with free time to take care of themselves.
13: Right. Okay. So that's an example of your adult daycare services.
14: Correct.
13: So you know you're leaving your loved one in good hands.
14: Yes.
13: They're having a good time at the zoo instead of sitting in a hospital.
14: Exactly.
13: Okay. And the Can you tell me a little bit more about the education sessions that you offer? Because I also saw there's weekly meetups. So did you find that a lot of caregivers don't have anyone to talk to who's like going through the same thing? Is that what these are?
14: So the education sessions are mostly for the community, for businesses, individuals. So Dementia Friends wants the community to understand dementia. And we also provide the same education to our care partners. Mm-hmm. The aloneness that our care partners receive, that they have, I try to help that by being present at our sessions. Before the sessions, they'll talk to me. I'm present by phone, by email, by communication. But we also have care partner support groups. We're partnered with a place called Amy's Place, which is partnered with Dementia Northwest in Washington State. It's with the Alzheimer's Association. They have a care partner support group headed by a nurse for 25 years of experience that we provide virtual support, and I encourage our care partners to go to that support group once a week. Mm-hmm. So I encourage them to have the training. I encourage them to talk to me. I encourage them possibly to even serve energized care when their loved ones pass, since hopefully their soul can be part of our mission in our building, and they can come and serve the other care partners and teach them what we've all gone through. And that's a goal.
13: Tell me more about the volunteers you have. Do you have paid employees who are helping you, or is it mostly volunteers?
14: So we have two paid employees. I have an executive director, director of operations, and mm-hmm. we have a activity director. The other are volunteers. So they all go through our certified training program for 2 hours. Who commit their time and volunteer work. We haven't had to pay any volunteers yet. So they go through a two-hour program, which is certified through the Dementia Care Institute, John Hopkins Collaboration. It's certified with our name and their name, so it is recognized from them. And then basically they sign up for shifts at the zoo, they sign up for shifts at New Albany, and eventually when we have our building, we'll have it operated 6 days a week. And at that time, yes, we'll probably have to pay for volunteers.
13: Do you have a story or an anecdote of someone who has been helped by Energized Care that, you know, just to tell people about the impact?
14: Well, the impact is that, number one, the best sentence I've said is a first-time volunteer after the session says, who has dementia again? Because our goal is to care for them in the new way. The new way is the transformational model where you have to bypass their disabilities and go directly to their emotional memory. So what that means is you find things that stimulate them and create happiness, joy, and dignity. So music, number one. Storytelling. Dance. Engagement. Socialization. Lunch. Exercise, the zoo, all these things we do for three and a half hours. So that's the most important thing. The other thing is that they always want to come back. I'm Mr. Ken. Is Ken going to be there? They want to come back and see me, and that just provides me more strength. But, you know, and the other volunteers, but they all want to come back. The care partner feels the most relief, the three and a half hours.

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1: Just trying to have fun and enjoy us while my wife has a break. And they say, no, you're kidding me.
2: Aww.
1: No, I have Alzheimer's disease. I've been diagnosed. So he was strong enough to explain to him, which again is strength, but also shares that decreases the stigma of our disease. We're not inhumane. They're not inhumane. They're people that need love and dignity. They can live well with the disease.
2: Hmm.
1: So that's our story.
2: Do you still work as a radiologist, or is this your full-time gig now?
1: I have to work radiologist.
2: Yeah.
1: Because I needed support energized care.
2: Yeah.
1: We're only a year old.
2: Okay.
1: Yeah. So our money is coming from donations, right?
2: Yeah.
1: And we have a lot of movement. So yes, I am still working. Care for Lisa is expensive. She's now, I think now, had her last birthday this year, unfortunately. So yeah, I am working. I have my three young girls. I want this to be successful. So until we have more community sponsors and grant money where I can hire someone to do my work, I will still work.
2: So tell me about how your where you get your donations from. Is it individuals? Is it corporations? You know, I'm sure you're looking for more money, but right now, who are your big sponsors?
1: Yeah, I think, again, we're only 1 year old, right?
2: Yeah.
1: So we had a gala last year.
2: Mm.
1: First gala, first year, we raised $100,000 from individuals, right?
2: Yeah.
1: $50,000 also donated throughout the year by individuals. So I think this is a year we'll probably, I hope, to get corporate sponsors to see our vision and our motion. But we know we have New Albany Foundation has supported us with some funding. Chase Bank has supported us recently with some funding. Chase Bank is supporting us with a volunteer spotlight through the programs. So things are coming together, but we haven't had big community sponsors yet.
2: The facility on Sawmill, when did you say you hope it opens?
1: September 1st.
2: Oh, you already have a date. All
1: exactly.
2: Right, you're ready. September 1st. Is Lisa well enough? Is she going to be able to visit there?
1: So Lisa, you know, no, she's not. So obviously I created this for her, you know, for her and for the community. And, you know, we enjoyed respite care together the first couple months at New Albany at the zoo. We went to the zoo regularly, almost every day. But as she's progressed, she can't enjoy it that much. She's mostly at home right now. I now am thankful that I can provide, you know, love and hope, and people give me strength by just going to Energized Care and providing services there myself.
2: Besides building this building on Sawmill and offering services there, what else do you see in the future for Energized Care? If you could dream the biggest dream.
1: Oh, the biggest dream is basically, first of all, 20% of all funds we raise goes to those in need. Mm-hmm. And we have a sliding scale. So that is one thing. The second thing is I hope that Central Ohio comes together and supports this mission, because this could be the model for the country. And if it becomes the model for the country, I see people buying our name. Mm-hmm. The money that the people buy our name in the future will buy buildings where they are needed, inner cities, less income, more accessible to people. And then also transportation. I want us to have a transportation fleet in a year, north, east, west, south Columbus, to bring them to our place if we only have one. So I think, you know, maybe Central Ohio will come together and create a transportation fleet for us. But it is so, so needed. To a desperate.
2: I love that you want a fleet. You're not even talking about one bus. You want a fleet. Yeah.
1: Alzheimer's disease affects everyone.
2: Hmm.
1: Everyone. Everyone either knows someone who's affected. Two football stadiums at a high estate is what you can fill with people affected with Alzheimer's and other dementias in Ohio. You multiply by two. Six football stadiums are their caregivers and people. That's 60% of Ohioans that are affected. And then the other 40% either know somebody or not. So Central Ohio can come together and make something big through promoting education. The public needs to be aware to decrease the stigma, tell people about respite care, support groups. We need to break down the stigma and love these people, to see our wonderful people as our first of its kind logo for Alzheimer's awareness just was launched a couple weeks ago.
2: Hmm. Well, I want to thank you so much for telling us all about this. And we've been talking about Energized Care, an organization that supports care partners for people with Alzheimer's disease. And we've been talking with the founder, Dr. Ken Vitellas. Thank you so much for

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0: And coming up, we're going to talk with the executive director of Marion Matters. It's an organization that helps people get out of poverty. That's when Fascinating Ohio from All Sides continues on 89.7 NPR News.

0: James Tallarico is the Democratic nominee for a key Senate seat in Texas, and he's running against Texas Attorney General Ken Paxton, who just won his primary with backing from President Trump. Other Democrats have tried to flip Texas. We asked Tallarico what makes him different and whether a blue wave is realistic in a red state. His answer on the next Morning Edition from NPR News.
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3: In Ohio, 70% of fire departments are staffed by volunteers. However, volunteer fire departments are having to do more with less. This includes a shortage of volunteers. We're going to look at the importance of volunteer fire departments to communities. And then we'll ask the question, are data centers good for Ohio? That's tomorrow on All Sides with Amy Jurevich from 10 to noon on 89.7 NPR News. You're listening to All Sides. I'm your host, Amy Jurevich. This is Fascinating Ohio, a show from All Sides and WOSU that introduces you to people from the Buckeye State with an interesting story to tell. Since its creation in 2011, Marion Matters has helped over 300 people out of poverty. The organization provides individuals with skills and training through educational programs and coaching. And joining us now is the executive director, Natalie Longmire. She has worked in the nonprofit sector in Marion County for more than 13 years. Welcome to All Sides, Natalie.
4: Hi, good morning. Thanks for having me.
3: So the mission of Marion Matters says it provides leadership in developing and sustaining pathways out of poverty using education and support. Can you tell me, what do you mean by a pathway out of poverty?
4: Yes. So what we do at Marion Matters and what that pathway looks like is by having individuals register for our 14-week class and help them really discover what their strengths are. We call them the 11 resources. And they're able to identify what is strong and maybe what they have opportunities to work on. And so that pathway of self-discovery, looking inward, finding out what's available in their community, building social capital, strong networks of people to really help give them some mentorship and some guidance along with education for that pathway to move forward to stability.
3: I also read that you have a focus on breaking generational and situational poverty, and you hope to do that through empowering people. But do you find that the people you work with feel like everything's out of their control? I mean, tell me about how you help them find control, you know, breaking that generational or situational poverty.
4: Yeah, absolutely. So one of the foundations of what we call hidden roles in the work that we do is that folks from generational poverty do feel powerless. You kind of hit it right on the head there. Mm-hmm. And so we help them understand also the socioeconomic class of how the society works. And so by doing that, understanding that middle class or life of stability may not necessarily be the environment that they grew up in, which is instability. And so helping them understand the world around them and the differences between maybe how they were raised versus how society operates in certain norms helps them build that strength and that power to understand what they need to do to kind of help start to thrive in the environments that they're in.
3: How do you find the people who come to Marion Matters? Do they find you? Do you find them? Is it referrals?
4: Yeah, both. Yeah. We do have a lot of graduates from the class continue to refer because they feel so empowered by the class and really a new, fresh perspective on life and hope that they often do refer. However, we work with community partners, Community Action, some of our local agencies, Job and Family Services here in Marion County, where a lot of people do refer to the program, along with our court systems. Municipal Court, Marion Municipal Court has been a huge referral source and also part of the foundation of where this organization came from.
3: Now, because it's called Marion Matters, do you have to live
5: in Marion? Like, tell me who are the people?
4: Yeah. So it was founded in Marion County. Mm-hmm. And so it was originally, yes, it was absolutely Marion Matters. We are doing some expansion work right now. And because we want to stay true to the foundational root, what we did is we're looking at expanding into Crawford County and Morrow County. So we just identified them as Crawford Matters and Morrow Matters. And so really wanting to give each one of those counties their own identifying a sense of belonging, and that in our rural communities here in Ohio, that's really important. And so we just utilize that. We hear from the community and we kind of take that into consideration, especially as we grow. But the foundation work did start right here in Marion with a lot of local people willing and wanting to break a lot of that stigma on poverty.
5: Tell me about, because you mentioned it's all rural areas. Tell me about the idea of being in poverty in a rural area versus being in a city. Is it different? Are there fewer services, or do you feel more alone since you're not surrounded by as many people?
4: Yeah, that's a great question. And in all honesty, because I grew up in the rural community, I can't speak to the metro or the urban side of it as much. But I do feel like in the rural communities, we do have a tendency, I think, to band together. There is a sense of community pride and some community work that happens. I do believe also with our smaller communities, it is easier to get things done. We do have a tendency to come together and see our own and help our own as a community and not necessarily as pockets of people. And so the rural communities do struggle with poverty, specifically in North Central Ohio. We had a lot of migration for the Appalachia area back into when industry was booming in the 40s and 50s. And so a lot of those mindsets, a lot of the things that people grew up on could transferred right here to North Central Ohio. And so we're still seeing some of the effects of that generational mindset here. And so that rural community piece definitely has a little bit of a different flavor than I do believe probably what's seen in some of the larger metro areas. Mm-hmm.
5: You mentioned that there's 14 weeks of classes. Are they free?
4: Yeah, great question. So they are free. Mary Matters is actually a completely self-sustained agency with very limited state and federal funding. We primarily are funded by our community foundations, our local United Way, along with some local contracts with our Drug and Alcohol Board and our JFS, but everything is funded right through here in Marion County. And so the classes are free. We actually incentivize classes. 14 weeks is a long time, and it's a self-discovery class. So each participant earns a gift card every time they show up for those 14 weeks, and really helps a tangible way to support them through the class. Maybe they need gas money. Maybe they need help with groceries. And so it's a great way. We have a lot of participants say, hey, I first came for the gift card, but man, I've learned so much and I'm so glad I stuck with it. And even though I might have started with the gift card, I stayed because it was super impactful and changed my life.
5: So tell me about what types of training people go through. I mean, are we talking job training? Are we talking, you know, getting a GED or, you know, college? Like what are we talking?
4: Yeah, so it's actually a little bit more fundamental than that. Mm-hmm. And so what we're doing is we look at all of those things that typically training is centered around, and we're looking at the person. And so we follow what's called a getting ahead by just getting by curriculum, which is a Bridges Out of Poverty model. And it's through the lens of the individual. And it's based on 11 resources that we believe affect somebody's stability. And so over the years, over the last couple of decades, we've moved from what we would consider poverty, middle class, and wealth to instability, stability, and long-term stability. Mm-hmm. Because a lot of times we believe that poverty only looks like people who are under a certain financial class. And that's just not true. People can make a living wage and above a living wage and still operate in a poverty mindset and how they spend their money, how they spend their time, and what those things look like. And so during those classes, we assess what those 11 resources look like. As an example, we're looking at their mental, emotional state, their social capital, their network of people, their drive, their understanding of hidden rules of economic class. We're looking at all of those things, and they do a self evaluation of how they, where they land in that stability scale. And then we help them take those resources that are on the lower side, and we identify the which ones they are stronger in. And then we have them take those stronger resources to help develop the ones they have more opportunity. We also have some financial literacy classes we do aside from that, which is very grassroots elementary of how to build a budget, what does your debt look like, how do we incorporate financial assistance if you're receiving SNAP benefits, and what does smart shopping look like, and why do we spend money? So it's we're definitely looking at a mindset of education versus maybe just some skill training that a lot of people continue to do in our communities, which is great, but we're typically the only ones doing this mindset education.
5: Are you, for the 14-week course, are you by yourself or is it a group class?
4: Yeah, it's a cohort. Mm-hmm. Typically, we like to start with about 14 or 15 individuals and then try to graduate about that many. We usually have a few fall off. They get jobs, job changes, things like that, which is always great. It is a cohort that we typically like 10 to 15 people to be involved in. Mm-hmm.
5: This is Fascinating Ohio from All Sides on 89.7 NPR News, and we're talking about how Marion Matters helps people get out of poverty, and we're talking with Executive Director Natalie Longmire. I saw that you joined Marion Matters as a success coach. Mm-hmm. What is that role? What does a success coach do?
4: Yeah, so I always say Marion Matters has a two-prong approach. We have that internal programming side, Amy, that you and I have been talking about. And then we have what we call the external programming. And that's called the Employer Resource Network. And so I was a success coach in businesses in our community. And what that looked like was a business contracting with Marion Matters to provide a person on site to help employees walk through barriers that may be keeping them from employment or having attendance issues, calling off, tardiness issues, and things that are keeping them from not being super productive at work. And so when I started as a success coach in 2019, I had a handful of businesses I was designated to per the contract, and I helped employees. Talked with them. I was a confidential resource. We talked about their personal situations, what's keeping them from work. And I learned a lot. I'm very honored to serve in that role for people to share their stories and how I could help navigate resources and support them while they're at work. Because a lot of times people think just because they're working, there's not support out there. And that's just not the case. And so a success coach can help streamline those conduit of services.
5: How did you eventually become executive director and find yourself in charge of the whole thing?
4: Yeah. So Heidi Jones, who was the previous executive director, had moved on to become the president of the Marion Area Chamber of Commerce. And so I had been there as a success coach, moved into coordination of the Employer Resource Network services. I've been in the nonprofit field in Marion County for a little over a decade. And so I just found a great opportunity to kind of step into that role and have been really fortunate to do so and love the organization and everything that we do.
5: What's your favorite thing about Marion Matters?
4: Yeah, gosh, you know, what a great question. I would say it's the opportunity to learn and hear from those in our community that typically don't get the voice. And so when we stigmatize and slap labels on individuals, being able to have the opportunity to really hear people's stories, why they choose and make the decisions that they make, is a very humbling experience. And I have always been very honored to sit across from those individuals. And that's my favorite thing, is being able to hear them and then they allow me to help become a part of their story. Mm-hmm.
5: Do you have a success story you can share? I mean, you don't have to share a name or anything, but just an example of one of those 300 people I mentioned at the beginning that you've helped get out of poverty.
4: Yeah. So one of the great successes I have been privileged to work with, and there's so many, is I did work with a student at our local college, and he was taking some classes to become a police officer, and we were able to help secure some funding for some car repairs. And that was able to, that specifically program in that area, he was able to then to complete his training. He graduated from the technical college, is employed at Ohio Health here in our local community, and is really doing a great job. So many community partners involved there. We had some funding support from United Way, one of our coalitions, He took training and financial literacy classes to help kind of grow that understanding of good financial support. And so being able to help him, and then he graduated, got a job in our community, and is thriving. So we're super proud of that individual and everything he's been able to accomplish. And all he needed was a little bit of mentorship, guidance, and some car repairs.
5: Yeah, talk to me about how in a rural area especially, transportation is sometimes the deciding factor. If you have a car that doesn't work, then suddenly you can't get to class, and then suddenly you drop out, and then suddenly you're in debt.
4: Transportation is a massive issue in the rural communities. I mean, unlike those metro areas, we have local bus stations and things like that. But it's really more of an on-demand service. There are, and oftentimes it doesn't run into the evenings. It doesn't operate on the weekends. And it's something rural communities across this area are trying to address. But funding is typically a big challenge for us. And so how do we get those services so that they're more accessible and hours of operation that really could benefit employees in our communities? We have a lot of manufacturing in our region. And so how could we be partnering? Lots of discussion, lots of good leads, but still working towards some good solutions. Because oftentimes here, specifically in Marion County, we're dealing with multifamily homes. They often only have one car. One person is running everyone around, trying to manage schedules, trying to get kids to school. If that one car breaks down, the family's got a big problems and often requires some assistance. And oftentimes, if they don't reach out for assistance, then they may be burying themselves into further debt by changing out the car, adding more car payments, things that they may not be able to afford, but they're in survival mode at that point.
5: We've been talking about how Marion Matters helps people get out of poverty with Executive Director Natalie Longmire. Thank you so much for your time today, Natalie.
4: Yes, thank you so much. I really appreciate this.
5: And this has been Fascinating Ohio from All Sides on 89.7 NPR News. I want to say thanks to the All Sides staff, producers Marcus Charleston and Aaron Esmont Rabinowitz, our student producers Iza Huck, Colin Simpson, and Brianna Fortunate, and our student producer from Denison University is Ellen Hansen. Video production by the Ohio Channel, board operation by Chris Johnston. 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I'm Amy Jurevich. Thanks for joining us today.

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1: 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Coming up in about 15 minutes, a 14-year-old boy from California has won the Scripps National Spelling Bee after a rapid-fire spell-off. Two finalists had 90 seconds to spell as many words correctly as possible. The word of today is sunny. Actually, the word of the weekend is sunny. We have sunny skies today in the forecast, a high 78. Mid-70s for both Saturday and Sunday. Right now, 51 degrees in Columbus.
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0: 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I'm A. Martinez.
6: I'm Steve Inskeep.
7: And I'm Michelle Martin. Good morning. Grammy Award-winning Renee Fleming is often most seen and heard on the world's greatest opera stages. And Bela Fleck is a Grammy Award-winning banjo player, best known for his blend of roots music with other genres. Now they've joined forces for an album of Appalachian bluegrass where even Dolly Parton makes an appearance. It's called The Fiddle and the Drum. There are mountain songs, ballads, and folk hymns celebrating traditional American music.
8: You cause me to weep. You cause me to moan.
7: I started our conversation by asking how this unusual partnership came about.
9: I learned to play the guitar when I was about 12 years old, and then added other instruments to it, badly, by the way. Sort of after I had recorded a lot of my standard repertoire, I thought it would be really fun to examine this music. Mm-hmm. So the label said, you've got to meet Bela Fleck. So we met in New York and started this project a long time ago.
7: Bela Fleck, what about you? Do you remember how you met?
10: Well, I'm still blushing, but yes. I remember Renee had a list of maybe hundreds of songs she liked. She loves to do a lot of research, and she came down to Nashville and we recorded a few things, kind of did some demos, and so we finally found a space to explore it, and we continued it, and we completed it.
8: And so once again, my dear Johnny, my dear friend.
7: What intrigued you though about the collaboration?
10: Well, I am a big fan of female vocalists of all stripes, and a huge Joni Mitchell fan, and Bonnie Raitt, Linda Ronstadt and Emmylou Harris. So this is someone at the highest level coming up and saying, hey, do you want to do something you always wanted to do?
7: You mentioned Joni Mitchell. The album takes its title, The Fiddle and the Drum, from a song that was first recorded by Joni Mitchell in 1969.

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1: Treisman, that's Treisman.
2: Nearly 250 spellers arrived in D.C. for B-Week, but only 9 made it to Thursday's final. By the end of the night, only 2 were left, and officials needed a quick decider. So they hauled out a big silver buzzer, prompting gasps from the crowd and a pit in 14-year-old Shrey Parikh's stomach.
3: I calmed my mind, I got some water, and I just tried to take it all in stride and do the best I could.
2: Each contestant had 90 seconds to spell as many of the provided words as possible. Parikh crushed 32. That's a record for the spell-off, which has been used 3 times since its debut in 2021. Parikh won over $50,000 in cash, among other perks. This is the California native's 3rd B, after placing 89th and then 3rd in recent years.
3: I would say definitely just keep trying, because trying is the best thing you can do and it's the most important thing you can do.
2: This is the first time in 15 years that the Spelling Bee was held in D.C., where it started over a century ago. The final took place at a concert hall not far from the White House, packed with family members, supporters, and some curious locals.
4: Oh my God, it is actually really exciting.
2: Maryland resident Christy Kim got the bug after watching a county-level Spelling Bee in her area. She loved it so much, she brought a friend to D.C. for the final.
4: Feels very like tense, but like in a good way, because you're like at the edge of your seat hoping they get every single letter right.
2: And several of the spellers in the crowd, eliminated from earlier rounds, told NPR they were just happy to have reached this level. The younger ones hope they'll get the chance to come back next year, and spectators like Kim feel the same.
4: We honestly might be B people now.
2: But Parikh won't be competing, which he says leaves him about 5 new free hours every day, ideally for tennis and math competitions. Rachel Treisman, NPR News.
1: 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Oh, yeah.
5: You can also spell it WOSU as in 89.7 NPR News. Good morning, I'm Stu Osborne. Hope your Friday's off to a good start. Coming up in about 15 minutes, we have less need for paper than past generations, but paper ephemera is still very collectible. We meet some digital natives who collect old postcards and comics at a paper show in Pennsylvania. Sunny skies today, a high 78. Right now, 51 degrees in Columbus.
6: Maybe you haven't bought an electric vehicle yet because it takes too long to charge. 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
7: This is unbelievable speed, unbelievable technology.
6: I'm Meghna Chakrabarty. How China's super-fast charging cars are leaving American electric vehicles in the dust. That's on the next On Point. Later today at noon on 89.7 NPR News.
8: Peter Sagal here from Wait, Wait, Don't Tell Me. 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
10: In Ohio, 70% of the fire departments are staffed by volunteers. 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

0: And I'm Stu Osborne on 89.7 NPR News. Good morning. Coming up in our next hour, about 10 years ago, Naomi Lynn was diagnosed with agoraphobia, or the fear of public places. She sits down with Mandy Lachey to share how her visit turned into friendship. That's this week's edition of StoryCorps. Sunny skies today, a high of 78, right now 52 degrees in Columbus. 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
2: Good morning. The Justice Department has been looking for payback for President Trump. A new investigation involves a major Democratic donor and the writer who won a sexual abuse claim against Trump. It's Morning Edition from NPR News.
0: From 89.7, a new lawsuit filed in the 2024 death of an 8-year-old Columbus boy.
2: Ratings for 60 Minutes are up, and it's winning awards. The new head of CBS News wants to remake it. I'm Steve Inskeep.
3: Jaime Martinez, Barry Weiss replaced the executive producer with one who has never worked in broadcast news. And inflation is higher than it's been in almost 3 years. A Federal Reserve governor who had wanted to cut interest rates now is leaning against it. It's Friday, May 29th. On this day in 1977, trained physicist and aerospace engineer Janet Guthrie became the first woman to race in the Indianapolis 500. News is next.
4: Live from NPR News in Washington, I'm Korva Coleman. White House officials say the U.S. is moving closer to an agreement to end the war with Iran and reopen the Strait of Hormuz. NPR's Jane Arraf says this came even as both sides traded fire this week.
5: Here's the latest from Vice President J.D. Vance last night in Washington. He said, quote, "We're not there, but we're very close." He did say, though, that it's hard to say if or when President Trump would sign a deal. So there's that uncertainty. U.S. and Iranian officials over the past week have said that a potential deal would reopen the Strait of Hormuz and it would leave nuclear talks for later.
4: NPR's Jane Arraf reporting. Meanwhile, Iran has insisted that any peace deal come with an end to Israel's war in Lebanon. Israel is fighting Hezbollah militants in Lebanon and has actually stepped up its attacks there. Israel has also widened its zone of attack in Lebanon. Israel's Prime Minister Benjamin Netanyahu says he will crush Hezbollah. Thousands of Lebanese civilians have also been killed by Israeli strikes. Officials in Romania say a Russian drone has crashed into an apartment building. It happened overnight in an eastern Romanian city. Two people were hurt. The drone was apparently aimed at neighboring Ukraine. Romania is asking its NATO partners to speed up deliveries of anti-drone capabilities. NATO officials condemned Russia's recklessness and insist NATO will continue to strengthen its defenses. A court in Kenya has temporarily blocked a new quarantine facility for Ebola patients. Just this week, the U.S. and Kenya had announced they were building the facility. The Trump administration says it won't let any Americans with the disease return to the U.S. That's even though they were previously repatriated for treatment. The High Court in Kenya says the order will block the plans for the quarantine facility, and the order will stay in place until the case is finished. Former U.S. Attorney General Pam Bondi is scheduled to testify in a closed-door hearing before members of Congress today. She'll answer questions about her handling of files belonging to late sex offender Jeffrey Epstein. NPR's Ava Berger reports.
6: The Republican-led House Oversight Committee is expected to question Bondi about how she handled the release of millions of documents. Critics have said the process was sloppy and revealed the personal information of some survivors. Bondi was ousted from the Justice Department's top job in April. Some Epstein survivors, like Danny Bensky, are frustrated that the hearing will be behind closed doors, not videotaped.
7: It should be transcribed, it should be filmed, and it should be publicly released as quickly as possible.
6: Bondi joins a growing list of high-profile people the committee has questioned about Epstein, including former President Bill Clinton and current Commerce Secretary Howard Lutnick.
4: You're listening to NPR.
0: And this is 89.7 NPR News. Good morning. I'm Stu Osborne. At 6:04, it's 52 degrees in Columbus. The estate of an 8-year-old boy found dead in a Columbus attic in 2024 has filed a wrongful death suit against Franklin County and the National Youth Advocacy Program. Martonia Wilder's body was found in a bag. An autopsy showed he died of asphyxia by neck compression. The suit says he weighed just 35 pounds when he died. His mother, LaShonda Wilder, and her partner, John Lowe, are serving life sentences in prison after both pleaded guilty to murder. The suit filed this week in Franklin County Court says Wilder lost custody of Martonia before 2024, but regained custody through the National Youth Advocacy Program. The suit says the defendants failed to investigate and report the child abuse and neglect of Martonio. The suit seeks compensatory damages of at least $25,000 plus wrongful death damages. Columbus Landmarks has released its annual list of most endangered buildings in the Columbus area. The five locations included in the Fairwood Elementary and Courtright School buildings, also two deteriorating homes in Thurman Avenue near German Village, and a former City of Columbus officer building or Columbus office dead building downtown. Columbus Landmarks CEO Chris Hune says the nominations for the list come from residents concerned that the buildings will not be saved.
8: These nominations come from our community, so they are invested in the in looking at these properties. It may be in their own neighborhoods, so it's very important for them to continue to advocate for their own neighborhood.
0: Hune says Landmarks will be leading a tour of the buildings in August. A new study shows caregivers for adults in Ohio are reaching a breaking point. The study by AARP of Ohio shows 25% of the adults in Ohio are providing caregiving services for their family, neighbor, or other adults. Jenny Carlson, state director for the AARP, explains why helping caregivers avoid burnout makes dollars and cents for the community at large.
9: If caregivers don't get the necessary support, the constant

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2: Freeway traffic running light at the moment. However, we've got a couple of early crash scenes, including westbound 256 approaching I-70 and Cleveland Avenue closed for a block between Genesee and Minnesota in the Linden area. Police working with a crash scene here. Pick up Joyce Avenue or Parkwood instead. I'm Johnny Hill from the Total Traffic Center.
1: Sunny skies for your Friday, a high 78. Sunny skies all weekend, in fact. High of 73 on Saturday, 76 on Sunday. Right now it's 52 degrees in Columbus. I'm Stu Osborne on 89.7 NPR News.
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4: It's Morning Edition from NPR News. I'm Steve Inskeep in Washington, D.C.
5: And I'm A. Martinez in Los Angeles, California. The Justice Department has opened another investigation that involves perceived political adversaries of President Trump.
4: This new probe centers around the writer E. Jean Carroll, who won two lawsuits against the president for sexual abuse and defamation.
5: NPR Justice Correspondent Ryan Lucas is here. So what can you tell us about the investigation, Ryan?
6: Well, the investigation is being handled by the U.S. Attorney's Office in the Northern District of Illinois, and it stems from a lawsuit that E. Jean Carroll filed and won against Trump. A source familiar with the matter tells me the focus of the investigation right now is a nonprofit, American Future Republic, and funding that it provided to pay for some of Carroll's legal expenses. Now, the nonprofit is backed by Reid Hoffman. Hoffman is a billionaire co-founder of LinkedIn. He's a major donor to Democratic causes. I'm told that investigators are looking into potential money laundering and obstruction, but there's some conflicting information on whether Carroll herself is currently under investigation. The U.S. Attorney's Office in Chicago put out a statement last night saying media reports that it had opened an investigation into Carroll were false. But one source tells me prosecutors are examining whether Carroll committed perjury, while another says Carroll is not currently under investigation, but certainly could be as the probe moves forward. Neither Carroll nor her attorney provided comment, and Hoffman couldn't be reached for comment.
5: And all of this has to do with a deposition that Carroll gave in one of her lawsuits against Trump.
6: That's right. A deposition in 2022. Trump accused Carroll of lying in that deposition about who was paying some of her legal fees. Carroll said no outside folks were chipping in to help out with the bills. It later came out that Hoffman's nonprofit was helping out. An appeals court later looked at that very issue after Trump challenged the verdict in the lawsuit, and the court found that there was no evidence to suggest that Carroll personally secured the outside funding, and it said that Carroll had plausibly forgotten about the funding, and evidence showed she, quote, was simply not involved in the matter of who was or was not funding her litigation costs. That's what a three-judge appeals court panel found. Trump, for his part, has consistently denied Carroll's claims and called trials a witch hunt.
5: So, Ryan, how does this investigation fit the pattern you've seen in President Trump's second term?
6: Well, look, President Trump repeatedly said on the campaign trail that if he won, he would seek vengeance on his perceived political enemies. And the Justice Department in his second term has repeatedly gone after Trump's critics and political adversaries. Former FBI Director James Comey has been indicted twice by this Justice Department, most recently for allegedly threatening Trump by posting a photo of seashells on social media. New York State Attorney General Letitia James, a Democrat, was indicted on financial charges last fall. The Southern Poverty Law Center, a longtime target of conservatives, was recently charged with misleading donors for paying informants to infiltrate hate groups. And now we have this investigation involving a major Democratic donor who Trump has called out publicly. And then E. Jean Carroll, who has been a very outspoken critic of Trump and who won huge financial settlements against him in court, totaling nearly $90 million.
5: Yeah. How successful has DOJ been with these cases?
6: Well, the Justice Department has flamed out repeatedly with these cases against Trump's critics. The first prosecutions against Comey and James were tossed out by a court after a judge found that the prosecutor who had secured the indictments was unlawfully appointed. We have seen grand juries reject the Justice Department's attempt to indict Democratic lawmakers over a video they put out urging military members to refuse illegal orders. But even though the department has struggled, these investigations, these prosecutions do impose real costs.

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1: To tackle homelessness.
2: I don't think anybody in Los Angeles right now can say that we are satisfied with spending extraordinary amounts of money on our homelessness response and getting only incremental progress in response. I want to change that.
1: On the city council, Rahman fought to lower the amount landlords can increase rents, supported a $30 an hour minimum wage for hotel workers, and opposed pay raises for police officers, saying the money should go to social services. The police union and big real estate interests, in turn, have spent nearly $1 million in attack ads against Rahman. A UC Berkeley LA Times poll this week shows Bass with 26% of the vote, Rahman with 25, and Pratt with 22. If nobody gets a majority of support in the June 2nd primary, the top two vote-getters will face off in a November runoff. For NPR News, I'm Frank Stoltz in Los Angeles.

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1: And this is 89.7 NPR News. Good morning, I'm Stu Osborne. Coming up in about 10 minutes in the Marketplace Morning Report, amid worries about inflation and high interest rates, one corner of the economy is still booming, manufacturing. Now for another check of your drive and work this morning, here's Johnny Hill.
2: Careful on 670 West as you travel from Gahanna and the airports into downtown. We have a disabled vehicle off the right-hand side near 5th Avenue. Earlier crash still off to the side on Cleveland Avenue at Genesee. And 33 westbound starting to fill in from Carroll towards Canal Winchester. I'm Johnny Hill from the Total Traffic Center.
1: We'll have sunny skies for your Friday, a high 78 degrees. Cloudy overnight, a low 56. And Saturday and Sunday look really nice. Sunny skies on Saturday, a high 73. A bit warmer on Sunday with 76 degrees, the high temperature. Right now it's 52 degrees in Columbus. 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
3: Good morning, I'm Gigi Ahn at the BBC. Romania has condemned Russia after a drone hit a residential building close to the border with Ukraine, which injured two people. Bucharest said it would not accept a war of aggression against Ukraine being transferred to its citizens. The BBC's Nick Thorpe has more details.
4: Fragments of Russian drones have fallen on Romanian territory 47 times in the past 4 years, according to the Romanian Ministry of Defense. But this is the most serious incident so far, and the first with Romanian casualties.
3: The head of the World Health Organization is in the Democratic Republic of the Congo to help coordinate the response to the deadly Ebola outbreak. Landing in Kinshasa, Tedros Adhanom Ghebreyesus said the virus could be stopped.
5: I came here to show that the communities in Ituri, North Kivu and South Kivu, that they're not alone and that we are here to support. And we understand their pain, but we also understand that they have the energy and all that it needs to stop this.
3: The WHO says at least 223 people are suspected to have died from Ebola, though only 10 of those deaths have been confirmed so far. A Canadian court has fined a plastic surgeon in Toronto more than $22 million for filming his patients with multiple surveillance cameras without their consent. The judge said Dr. Martin Eugenberg knew he was invading his client's privacy when he installed the cameras. The surgeon responded saying he had high professional standards and was reviewing the judgment. I'm Gigi Ahn at the BBC in London.
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0: And I'm A. Martinez. A former

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1: And this is Morning Edition on 89.7 NPR News in Columbus. Good morning. I'm Stu Osborne. Happy to have you on a Friday morning. Coming up in 15 minutes, a 14-year-old boy from California won the Scripps National Spelling Bee Thursday night after a rapid-fire spell-off. The two finalists had 90 seconds to spell as many words correctly as possible. 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Ohio Goes to the Movies, a signature event of America 250. 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
2: Most of our traffic in and through downtown running lighter than normal. 71 North does slow down right at Greenlawn Avenue. 670 still looks good from Grandview over to 71 and westbound coming off of John Glenn International. I-70 West just starting to slow down at Bryce Road. I'm Johnny Hill from the Total Traffic Center.
1: Hopefully you have plans to enjoy the outdoors this weekend. It's going to be absolutely gorgeous. Sunny skies today, a high 78. Cloudy overnight, a low 56, and then Saturday and Sunday, high of 73 on Saturday, high of 76 on Sunday. Right now, 54 degrees in Columbus.
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7: I'm Steve Inskeep.
8: And I'm Michelle Martin. Good morning. Grammy Award-winning Renee Fleming is often most seen and heard on the world's greatest opera stages. And Bela Fleck is a Grammy Award-winning banjo player, best known for his blend of roots music with other genres. Now they've joined forces for an album of Appalachian bluegrass where even Dolly Parton makes an appearance. It's called The Fiddle and the Drum. There are mountain songs, ballads, and folk hymns celebrating traditional American music.
9: You cause me to weep. You cause me to moan.
8: I started our conversation by asking how this unusual partnership came about.
10: I learned to play the guitar when I was about 12 years old, and then added other instruments to it, badly, by the way. Sort of after I had recorded a lot of my standard repertoire, I thought it would be really fun to examine this music. Mm-hmm. So the label said, you've got to meet Bela Fleck. So we met in New York and started this project a long time ago.
8: Bela Fleck, what about you? Do you remember how you met?
11: Well, I'm still blushing, but yes. I remember Renee had a list of maybe hundreds of songs she liked. She loves to do a lot of research, and she came down to Nashville and we recorded a few things, kind of did some demos, and so we finally found a space to explore it, and we continued it, and we completed it.
9: And so once again, my dear Johnny, my dear friend.
8: What intrigued you though about the collaboration?
11: Well, I am a big fan of female vocalists of all stripes and a huge Joni Mitchell fan and Bonnie Raitt, Linda Ronstadt and Emmylou Harris. So this is someone at the highest level coming up and saying, hey, do you want to do something you always wanted to do?
8: You mentioned Joni Mitchell. The album takes its title, The Fiddle and the Drum, from a song that was first recorded by Joni Mitchell in 1969. How?

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1: After watching a county-level spelling bee in her area, she loved it so much she brought a friend to D.C. for the final.
2: It feels very, like, tense, but, like, in a good way, because you're, like, at the edge of your seat hoping they get every single letter right.
1: And several of the spellers in the crowd, eliminated from earlier rounds, told NPR they were just happy to have reached this level. The younger ones hope they'll get the chance to come back next year, and spectators like Kim feel the same.
2: We honestly might be B people now.
1: But Parikh won't be competing, which he says leaves him about 5 new free hours every day, ideally for tennis and math competitions. Rachel Treisman, NPR News.
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4: 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Good morning, I'm Stu Osborne. Coming up in the Marketplace Morning Report, luxury EVs are grabbing headlines, but cheaper electric cars may be where the real competition is heating up. That plus all the morning's business news coming up in about 10 minutes. Expect sunny skies today, a high 78 degrees, cloudy tonight, a low 56. Sunny for your Saturday and Sunday, a high 73 on Saturday, 76 on Sunday. 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
5: 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How China's super-fast charging cars are leaving American electric vehicles in the dust. That's on the next On Point. 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
4: Speaking of charging your car, here's a check of traffic with Johnny Hill.
7: We're starting to see traffic build just a little bit. 33 West at Gender Road, on 71 North at Greenlawn approaching downtown, and 70 westbound approaching that east side split. 23 just a little heavier northbound towards London Groveport Road. I'm Johnny Hill from the Total Traffic Center.
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14: 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I'm Claire Roth. 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
1: And this is Morning Edition on 89.7 NPR News. Good morning, I'm Stu Osborne. Coming up in about 10 minutes in the Marketplace Morning Report, how retirement might not be the end. How one woman was forced back into the workforce. 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We'll have sunny skies today, a high of 78 degrees, cloudy overnight, a low 56. More sunny skies on Saturday, a high 73. Warmer on Sunday, 76 degrees. Right now, 58 degrees in Columbus.
2: Good morning, I'm Laura Kane at the BBC. One of Hong Kong's leading journalists is starting a five-day prison sentence after losing his appeal against a conviction, as the BBC's Danny Vincent explains.
3: Ronson Chan was convicted in 2022 of obstructing the police when he refused to show plainclothes officers his identity card when requested. In 2023, a court sentenced him to 5 days in prison. At the time, he appealed the decision and was granted bail. Today, he entered court wearing a black T-shirt with the words "Press Freedom" printed on. The court upheld the conviction.
2: Romania's condemned Russia after a drone hit a residential building close to the border with Ukraine, injuring two people. Russian drone fragments have fallen on Romania before, but this is the first to have hurt anyone in the NATO member country. This resident's from the city of Galatz, where the drone landed.
4: Well, I think it's another provocation by the Russians. I don't believe this was an accident. This has happened too many times for the Russians to be doing this by accident. Either that or they're highly incompetent at waging war. But NATO needs to do something about this.
2: And Indian officials are forecasting a weakened monsoon that will bring the lowest rainfall in 11 years, fueling concerns over crops and food prices. The monsoon usually arrives at the start of June and is the lifeblood of India's economy, delivering almost 70% of annual rain. I'm Rory Kane at the BBC in London.
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6: In Massachusetts, rideshare drivers have formed a union. The App Drivers Union says it's the first organization of this kind to represent rideshare drivers in the U.S. The union said it'll be able to, quote, negotiate for higher wages and unfair deactivations and have a real voice in making important decisions. I talked about this with Paresh Dave at Wired and asked him how significant he thought this was.
8: I mean, this is huge. We've seen for years this battle between gig workers, independent contractors, and then people who are full-time employees. And then we have this mushy middle where companies like Uber clearly dictate how these drivers do their work, yet treats them as independent contractors. And it's just never really made sense. And finally, you know, Massachusetts, through legislation, California, and now potentially Illinois, are trying to address this mushy middle by letting drivers unionize. So

0: wrong. Would they say like 10,000 hours? It takes 10,000 hours to become an expert at something. And I'm just encouraging people to do that. Do the 10,000 hours, you know?
1: Jack White there, ending this edition of NewsHour. That's it from me. Thanks to Kai Wong, Mike Innes, Junaid Ahmed, Michaela Grecken and Ellen Otson. And in the studio, Callum McLean and Gareth Jones. And thanks to all of you for listening to NewsHour.
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2: I'm Meghna Chakrabarty. How China's super-fast charging cars are leaving American electric vehicles in the dust. 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
6: Whether it's a fire or medical emergency, chances are the person responding to the 911 call in Ohio is a volunteer. Nearly three-fourths of the state's fire departments are staffed by volunteers. A year-long investigation by the Ohio Newsroom looked into the volunteer fire departments throughout the state. What they found regarding firefighter deaths, training standards, and declining recruitment raises concerns. We'll talk about what this all means for the communities they serve and for the state. That's after the news on All Sides with Amy Jurevich on 89.7 NPR News at WOSU.org and in the WOSU Public Media mobile app.
7: Live from NPR News in Washington, I'm Corva Coleman. A federal judge has temporarily blocked the Justice Department from paying out any money from a new $1.8 billion fund. President Trump says this would go to anyone who claims they were targeted by the agency. Critics have said it's a slush fund that could pay money to rioters who assaulted police during the January 6th attack. Former U.S. Attorney General Pam Bondi is set to testify in a closed-door hearing before members of Congress today. She's to answer questions about her handling of files belonging to late sex offender Jeffrey Epstein. NPR's Ava Berger reports.
8: The Republican-led House Oversight Committee is expected to question Bondi about how she handled the release of millions of documents. Critics have said the process was sloppy and revealed the personal information of some survivors. Bondi was ousted from the Justice Department's top job in April. Some Epstein survivors, like Danny Bensky, are frustrated that the hearing will be behind closed doors, not videotaped.
9: It should be transcribed, it should be filmed, and it should be publicly released as quickly as possible.
8: Bondi joins a growing list of high-profile people the committee has questioned about Epstein, including former President Bill Clinton and current Commerce Secretary Howard Lutnick. Ava Berger, NPR News.
7: Stocks opened higher this morning as crude oil prices inch down. NPR's Scott Horsley reports the Dow Jones Industrials are up 180 points.
10: Speculators in futures markets are betting that oil will soon start flowing again through the Strait of Hormuz. But businesses that actually use oil say falling futures prices don't reflect the actual risk to supplies. ExxonMobil warned this week that physical stockpiles of oil are approaching record low levels. And unless they're replenished, oil prices could spike again in the coming weeks. AAA says retail gasoline prices in the U.S. dipped about 3 cents a gallon overnight, but the average price of $4.39 is still about $1.40 higher than before the U.S. launched its war with Iran. The U.S. trade deficit narrowed slightly last month. The Commerce Department says exports and imports both increased in April, but exports grew more. Scott Horsley, NPR News, Washington.
7: A rocket belonging to Jeff Bezos' Blue Origin company exploded during a test yesterday NPR's William Jones reports.
11: The failed test on Thursday night at Cape Canaveral saw the night sky painted orange. Video footage shows the rocket on the pad, and then seconds later a large fireball erupts. Homes nearby were left shaking. Blue Origin said that the rocket, which is called New Glenn, exploded during an engine firing test. That test was being conducted ahead of a planned satellite launch next week. Posting on X, Jeff Bezos, who founded Blue Origin, said it's too early to know the cause. He said it's been a rough day, but the team would get back to rebuilding and flying. Nobody was hurt, and local officials say there's no threat from fumes. William Jones, NPR News.
7: You're listening to NPR. Vice President Vance says a deal between the U.S. and Iran to stop the war is very close, but he says we're not there yet. He's also warning it's hard to say if or when President Trump would sign any deal. Iran has also demanded an end to Israel's attacks in Lebanon, and these are continuing. The U.S. Supreme Court has sided with a black death row inmate from Mississippi in a jury discrimination case. Will Stribling from Mississippi Public Broadcasting reports the inmate claimed racial bias.
12: Harry Pitchford was sentenced to death for his role in a 2004 Northern Mississippi grocery store robbery that ended with his friend killing the owner near Grenada. The jury that convicted Pitchford had one black juror and 11 white jurors. Pitchford's lawyers argued prosecutor Doug Evans improperly struck black prospective jurors from the jury pool. Courts have found Evans had a history of dismissing black jurors for discriminatory reasons. The Supreme Court, however, did not rule on whether prosecutors intentionally discriminated. Instead, the 5-4 ruling finds Mississippi's courts failed to properly handle Pitchford's jury discrimination challenge. The case now returns to the lower courts. For NPR News, I'm Will Stribling in Jackson, Mississippi.
7: Officials in southern Washington state say they've located the remains of 6 missing people from a chemical tank implosion this week. 2 people were already confirmed dead, bringing the death toll to 8 people. Authorities say 3 more people are unaccounted for at the paper mill site. They also warn the damaged tank is unstable and it's still leaking. I'm Corva Coleman, NPR News.
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6: Welcome to All Sides with Amy Jurevich. Chances are the first responders to a chemical spill, a fire, or medical emergency here in Ohio are volunteers. Your neighbor or a member of the community gives their time to help others in their time of need. Nearly 3/4 of the fire departments in Ohio are staffed by these volunteers. However, a year-long investigation by the Ohio Newsroom into Ohio's volunteer firefighters raises concerns about the challenges they face and what it means for the state. Joining me now is Abigail Botar, a reporter and producer for IdeaStream Public Media in Cleveland, who worked with the Ohio Newsroom on this series. Welcome to All Sides, Abigail.
15: Good morning. Thanks for having me.
6: And also with us is Kendall Crawford, who is a reporter for the Ohio Newsroom. Welcome, Kendall.
16: Hi, thank you so much.
6: When a train derailment happened in East Palestine, some of the first responders on the scene were volunteers. Weeks later, at an NTSB hearing about the accident, local fire chief Keith Drabeck addressed the challenges facing volunteer fire departments.
17: Small departments like ours and most volunteers departments in this country don't have the ability to send people to chase a train.
6: Kendall, did this incident prompt the Ohio Newsroom's year-long investigation into this topic? Is that what made you start thinking about volunteer firefighters?
16: It was definitely one of the prompting factors. A former editor at IdeaStream Public Media, it was her idea, Stephanie Chekolinski. And in covering the East Palestine situation and learning about the volunteer departments coming and responding, it really prompted this question of, like, what are we asking these unpaid volunteers to do every day? And, like, what are we asking them to risk? And Abigail, she actually covered East Palestine during that time. And so we decided to look at, like, well, if they're being asked to cover a chemical spill, I mean, What do they have to do that with? Like, what kind of people? Like, what kind of funding? And the answer is, unfortunately, not a lot for either. And there was also a task force report that was released in 2023 that detailed some of these struggles that were mounting. And after reading the task force report is really when we decided that we wanted to look into this and talk to as many firefighters and their families that we could.
18: And as we mentioned in the introduction, the volunteers are not just fighting fires. Abigail, what other responsibilities do these fire departments handle besides, I guess, train derailments and chemical spills? What did you find out?
19: Yeah, that's the most severe example I think we found of what we're asking these volunteers to do. But a lot of volunteer departments also have the local community's EMS. So the emergency management services, if you have a heart attack or a medical emergency, you might be calling on a volunteer department to run the ambulance out to you and give you medical services. They respond to a lot of car accidents. In some cases, they're doing like water rescues. Any sort of emergency that you might experience in your community, it might be a volunteer coming to you in your darkest hours to help you.
18: And Kendall, did you find out that Cincinnati is responsible for firefighting reform, not just in Ohio, but the entire United States? Can you tell us a little bit about that?
16: Yeah, it's so interesting. I'm based in Cincinnati. I actually live so close to the fire department, and I had no idea prior to this reporting that that was the case. But yeah, back in like the 1700s is when we had bucket brigades. Mm-hmm. And so there were these loosely formed fire departments that weren't affiliated with a government at all. And so they would actually like fight to be able to be the department that responded to a fire. And I don't mean that like figuratively, like there were like fist fights and brawls. And there was a particularly severe one in 1853 in Cincinnati, where a mill burned down because fire departments from the area were fighting to try to get to respond to the fire and be the one to collect the insurance payment. And so that prompted reform, and Cincinnati became the first professional fire department, not just in the state of Ohio, but in the nation. And a lot of fire departments obviously have followed suit since then. But we still have around 70% of Ohio's fire departments that have not moved to a paid system and that still rely on that like volunteer model that's centuries old.
18: Of the volunteers that are responding, they're doing so with little training. You interviewed here State Fire Marshal Kevin Reardon, who we're going to talk to later as well. But here he is talking about the amount of training volunteers receive.
20: Guess how long my volunteer training was in 1978?
21: Was it more?
20: 36 hours
21: That's
20: long.
21: The same.
20: It is almost the exact same training that I took in 1978. Meanwhile, the threats, the fire risks, the fire hazards, they've all increased. Line of duty deaths, they've all increased.
18: So, Abigail, the volunteers required these 36 hours of training. Is that standard in other states? In your investigation, you know, is that enough? What did you think when you found out it was 36 hours and it had been since Kevin Reardon was doing it in 1978?
19: Yeah, I was really shocked by that. As you can hear in that clip, I was expecting it to have changed at some point in the past couple of decades. Some states have a volunteer certification similar to this 36 hours, but most of the states contiguous with Ohio mandate a level of at least 100-ish hours of training that meets a national standard. So Ohio is kind of an outlier in where we are right now. So volunteer firefighters can start responding to these fires and emergencies with just that 36-hour class. It could just be a weekend at the Ohio Fire Academy near Columbus. They can certainly get more than that 36 hours of training, but that's the minimum that they need to start responding to emergencies. But that doesn't include a lot of stuff. For example, with their training, they are not able to burst into a burning building and fight a fire from inside. They're not supposed to do that with the 36 hours of training they have. Certainly people are doing that, especially if they think they could save a life. They're not going to just say, I don't have the training, I'm not going to do that. They're, you know, putting themselves in even more danger because they don't have the training to do that. That 36 hours also doesn't include hazmat training, which was obviously a big issue in East Palestine. And the National Transportation Safety Board ultimately recommended that Ohio raise their standard to that national level to include hazmat training, because like Kendall discussed, the first firefighter on the scene was a volunteer who might not have been able to access that hazmat training because it's not included in the 36-hour course. So there are a lot of big issues that the fire marshal's office is very concerned about with the 36 hours. We can get into their proposing to change that in the coming years. So I don't know if we can get into that later, but that there are changes coming to that course because there are significant concerns about the safety of volunteer firefighters in the community.
18: This is All Sides on 89.7 NPR News. We're talking about the Ohio Newsroom's year-long investigation into the challenges facing volunteer fire departments and what it means for the state with Ohio Newsroom reporter Kendall Crawford and Abigail Botar from IdeaStream, who reported on this project with the Ohio Newsroom. Either one of you, I can't remember whose story was whose, but can you talk about, you looked into the average response times for volunteer fire departments. You did like a analysis. What did that look like?
19: Absolutely. So we compared volunteer response times to fully paid department response times and to part-time paid response times. And volunteer departments' response times were 2 minutes slower on average than a department that has fully paid firefighters. And that gets significantly worse at night. It takes significantly longer for volunteer departments to reach emergencies between 10 p.m. and 7 a.m. And it also, response times get longer as zip codes get more rural. And we know that a lot of rural areas have volunteer departments and they're just covering these sprawling, sometimes very hilly areas that are hard to navigate, which just adds to the amount of time it takes for them to get out to these emergencies.
18: I mean, honestly, I would have thought that it would be longer than 2 minutes just because of how rural parts of Ohio are. I know, you know, 2 minutes is a long time if something's on fire, obviously. But were you surprised that, you know, did you think it would be more?
19: Well, so it's 2 minutes longer on average, mm-hmm. for a volunteer department versus a paid. So on average, a paid department is taking 6.3 minutes to get out to a scene, and a volunteer department is taking 8.7 minutes out. And Kendall and I have heard stories of the extremes of that, of people waiting for an ambulance for 45 minutes to an hour, people dying waiting for this emergency services to get there, and it just taking so long because they don't have the staffing. Just physically, it takes a long time to get there. Just really the worst possible stories from this situation. So it certainly can be much worse than that 8 minute response time, which is significantly higher than what the National Association of Professional Firefighters says. It should be much lower than that. 8 minutes is long, but there are certainly areas where they're waiting much longer than 8 minutes as well.
18: This job requires a lot of sacrifice, as evidenced by volunteer firefighter Peg Dugan, who you talked to. Here is Peg talking about returning to volunteer firefighting after her husband died.
0: I only took a week off. Are you ready to go back when you lose your husband after a week? Absolutely not. But, you know, God created me pretty tough, so I always try to just muddle on through.
18: Kendall, tell me about that. That case, I encourage our listeners to listen back to all the five parts of the Ohio Newsroom series. But that particular case was, you know, a sad one.
16: Yeah, Peg Dugan is a really incredible person. She is a volunteer firefighter herself, like she said in that clip. And her husband, she met while volunteer firefighting. He was the chief. His name was Doug Dugan. And they were in Tiltonsville, which is in Southeast Ohio, together. They met at the firehouse. They held their wedding reception there. They lived across the street. So their life together was very much serving their community. Unfortunately, Doug Dugan suffered a pulmonary embolism in 2021, and Peg was actually the one that was called in to respond to help him. He was gearing up to respond to a fire, and then before he could make it to the scene, had suffered this medical emergency. Peg, being the closest, being right across the street, was called in to help. She had her grandson with her, who she was, you know, watching at the time. He was only 9 years old. And she described to me like calling out vitals to her grandson while she's trying to save her husband. Ultimately, Doug died. And yeah, that clip there, I mean, it's incredible when you think about the fact that Peg decided to keep doing this and like respond to more cardiac arrests and respond to more fires in the community after what she had experienced herself. And after losing not only her husband, but like the fire chief that she was comfortable with, like someone that she really trusted in the process. But she does it because I think she understands what the risk is for other people. And she has that personal experience of needing someone to respond to an emergency. And so, I think you'll find that with a lot of the volunteer firefighters in the state is that they're really driven by this neighbor to neighbor kind of responsibility. And it's a sense of pride and civic duty that they're trying to accomplish. And Peg is just one example of that.
18: And can you, we're running out of time, but I wanted to talk about, can you talk about the average age of a volunteer firefighter and a little bit that what you learned about the recruitment and the need for more of them?
16: Absolutely. Yeah. So the average age in Ohio is 54 years old. And what we're seeing in the state is that the number of people who have volunteer firefighter certifications has decreased dramatically, 15% since 2020. And so, you know, people like Peg and, you know, other examples. Abigail talked to a firefighter who was still responding when he was 80 years old, and he died on duty because he was continuing to show up. We're seeing people who are holding on long after retirement age because they feel like they need to. Like a common refrain that we heard was like, well, if I don't do it, I don't know who will. And so you're getting these recruits who are above 65 years old still giving to their communities because they really feel like they don't have any other choice.
18: And Abigail, basically, a lot of these communities don't pay their firefighters. They have volunteer firefighters because they have to pay for equipment. The community may have taxes for fire, but they're not paying for people. They're paying for the equipment needed. Here's Bell Valley Fire Chief Ed McKee on the financial challenges of volunteer fire departments.
1: Columbus can get anything they want. Down here, we have to fight for everything we get.
18: So can you talk about volunteer fire departments and their money or lack of it, I guess?
19: Yeah, Kendall did a really great story comparing a suburb of Cleveland that still runs on a volunteer model and Bell Valley, which is in southeast Ohio. It's really based, the amount of service you get for emergencies is really based on the how many people live there, how much tax money you're getting. A lot of these departments really rely on property taxes. That's one of their only sources of revenue to pay for these services is property taxes. And in Bell Valley, they rely on like a sausage breakfast that they have every year. That's where they get like a big chunk of their money and also from donations. They're very, very thrifty and, you know, making sure that they're able to still respond and fixing things and using older equipment. So it's entirely dependent on just the tax base of where you live almost entirely. So in Bell Valley, I think they their annual budget is around $50,000 a year. And up in Cuyahoga County, that suburb I mentioned, they have about a $400,000 a year revenue stream. And Bell Valley is going on a lot more calls than that suburb. So it doesn't match up entirely more money with more calls. People are doing a lot more with a lot less in these rural parts of the state.
18: Just to end on, Kendall, in the minute we have left, Abigail mentioned earlier that they want to increase the number of hours of training required. But then there's also the worry that people won't do it because if it takes longer than 36 hours, they have full-time jobs. They're just volunteers, right?
16: Yeah, it's this really delicate balance. So obviously, you know, 36 hours of training doesn't feel like nearly enough time to learn what you need to respond to some of the emergencies that we talked about. But there are these rural departments, some in Southeast Ohio, who talk about like training being as a deterrent to recruitment. Like people are just busier. They're having two income families now. They're going to soccer games for their children and the requirements of training, especially if you need to drive somewhere to go do it, or if you're going after work when you've had a long day, it's hard to make that case to people to be like, this is how you need to spend your time and you're not going to get any compensation for it later. One example that I talked to, it was in Southeast Ohio in a small rural community called Wayne Township. And he said, you know, the Lions Club isn't asking these people to like spend a lot of their nights doing training. And if I have to do that, there's going to be no chance I'm going to be able to come and get people in. So while volunteers are concerned about their ability to respond to what they're being asked to do, they're also concerned about what they're asking, how they're asking people to spend their time for no compensation. So it's kind of this double-edged sword in terms of, if we do increase training, what will that mean for recruitment?
18: We've been speaking with Kendall Crawford, a reporter for the Ohio Newsroom. Thank you for your time, Kendall.
16: Thank you.
18: And we've also been speaking with Abigail Botar, reporter and producer for IdeaStream Public Media in Cleveland, who reported on volunteer fire departments for the Ohio Newsroom. Thank you for joining us, Abigail.
19: Thanks so much for having us.
18: Coming up, we're going to talk to Ohio's chief fire marshal about the state of volunteer firefighters. That's when All Sides continues on 89.7 NPR News.

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7: You're listening to All Sides. I'm your host, Amy Jurevich. Ohio's volunteer fire departments are currently experiencing an increase in service calls. Unfortunately, recruitment is decreasing and fatalities are on the rise. We're looking at the challenges facing Ohio's volunteer fire departments this hour related to a year-long investigation by the Ohio Newsroom. Joining us now is the fire marshal for the state of Ohio, Kevin Reardon. Welcome to All Sides, Fire Marshal Reardon.
8: Thank you very much. Thank you for the invitation to be with you.
7: So back in 2022, Governor Mike DeWine put together a task force and told them to come up with ways to fix the problems that we've been talking about for volunteer fire departments this hour. That group recommended a number of things. They recommended state lawmakers create a grant program for firefighter gear, give vouchers for training programs, and expand the volunteer cadet program. Do you know if any of those changes have been made since 2022?
8: There have been quite a few. We actually established free training at the Ohio Fire Academy for all volunteer firefighters. So that's any of our on-campus programs, that's any of our online programs, any of our other training programs that we offer here, that's all free for any volunteer firefighter in the state. And included in that is basic firefighter training that you need to have to get a full-time job. And we've had several volunteers come here and spend either 10 weeks or 16 weeks with us to get that training, and they didn't pay a dime. So we're helping to get those folks trained, but it's still not enough. You know, we've increased grant funding in several of our programs. We're just working with the legislature, got some funding for us to increase some funds for small county local volunteer fire departments. It was an $8 million grant. We've received over $17 million in requests for that money. Mm. So that's a good indication of how bad the need is out there in Ohio for Ohio's volunteer fire departments.
7: And you're the state fire marshal, which means you're like the chief firefighter for the state. So do you oversee both the professional paid firefighters and these volunteers?
8: We don't oversee any of the fire departments in Ohio. Those are all operated by local jurisdictions. What we do is we're a resource for enforcing the Ohio Fire Code. We investigate fires. We conduct training, which I already mentioned. And we also issue licenses of different categories for a variety of different purposes. But we interface with the fire service because of our huge training component. Training is the most common thing that we do here. It's what brings people to our campus the most often. And it's what's making us update our facilities that are not the most current. So we have a very significant role statewide in that training piece. Volunteer firefighters are unique in that they can't come here very often for a weekend or even at night or during the day for training because they have jobs and their volunteer fire department duties are on top of their normal job. So we actually have to take training that we do right to them. And we do that through several different direct delivery programs that are most commonly used by volunteer fire departments because we bring our training to them. They don't have to leave their jurisdiction.
7: So you go to like rural areas throughout Ohio with trainers and offer classes at more convenient times of the day?
8: We do. And we also are expanding our online training for those volunteers and for any firefighter that wants to use that as an option. So we're very heavy into the training world because it's so important for Ohioans and so important for Ohio's firefighters.
7: Do you know, I don't even know how to put a number in this, but do you know how much it would cost the state of Ohio if we paid professional firefighter rates for all these volunteers that we have?
8: I couldn't even come to think of that. I couldn't. And yeah, early on, I took a little bit of criticism because I retired from the Columbus Fire Department after 33 years. So when I start talking about, you know, volunteer issues, you know, some people are like, wait a minute, you're a big city guy. You're a career firefighter. You're one of those. And what they didn't know when they said that was I started out as a volunteer in 1978. So I was familiar with the volunteer service. And sadly, when I started to look at this issue, when I became state fire marshal, not much had changed in the volunteer world since 1978. And that's a problem, and that's very sad.
7: Can smaller townships and municipalities support paying a fire department? I mean, it would require taxes, like a lot of them.
8: It would. And, you know, a full-time fire department's not everybody's answer. Mm. That works in some jurisdictions, obviously. But, you know, some departments have part-paid people, part-time people that work when they have the most likelihood of having incidents in their jurisdiction. So there's flexible models out there, and the state doesn't mandate any specific model. Once again, fire departments are locally owned resources by jurisdictions all over the state, cities, villages, townships. They belong to those folks.
7: Do you know how other states do this, though? Do other states have as many volunteer fire departments as Ohio has?
8: Nationwide, about 70% of the fire service is volunteer, about 70%. So we fall right in line with the national statistics, and it's just been that way for decades. And the reality is some departments have maybe 100 runs a year. Mm. Other volunteer departments have several hundred, several thousand in Ohio. So it's a much bigger issue the more service calls you're asked to participate in and asked to take. And funding is at the bottom of all of this. Funding makes things work or not work. But this just show you one example of how expensive fire and EMS services are. On an EMS vehicle, one stretcher or cot, whatever you want to call it, one of those can cost $50,000 or more.
7: Wow, that's like a whole salary for a cot.
8: One of them. Yeah. Well, it is. Mm. It is. And we have volunteer fire departments all over the state. I could eat my way from one end of the state to the other. Somebody is always having a spaghetti dinner, a chicken dinner, a breakfast, fundraising events. And that's what they are. They're fundraising events, but it also gets the community engaged at the local level where all things happen.
7: This is All Sides on 89.7 NPR News. We're talking about the challenges facing Ohio's volunteer firefighters with Ohio State's Fire Marshal Kevin Reardon. Many fire departments' calls are actually EMS calls. So how has this impacted the fire departments that they have to go out on these calls where there actually isn't a fire? It's just other things.
8: In Ohio and in most other parts of the country, 85 to 90% or more of any fire department's calls are for EMS services. Huge portion.
7: Is that a part of the volunteer firefighter training? Do the firefighters know what to do when they get there?
8: They receive basic training as a volunteer, but to actually become an EMT, emergency medical technician, that's additional training that they must take. Mm. And if they want to become a paramedic, that's another 1,000-plus hours of training that they have to do. So it's not that simple. There's very varying levels of training for all firefighters, whether you're career or volunteer. But that's all on top of your very basic level of training.
7: Well, tell me about the recruitment efforts, because I learned from the Ohio Newsroom investigation that recruiting and retaining volunteers is becoming harder and harder, which means that some volunteer firefighters are older and older because they feel like they have to stay. I don't even know like how involved the state is in that, but how do you convince people to become a volunteer firefighter?
8: It's very hard because here's the realities. To become a volunteer in Ohio, in any state, you have to have training. In Ohio, that training right now is 36 hours. It's very basic. It's very basic. And sadly, it's not much different than what I took in 1978. It's not much different. I think we actually did more in 1978. So there's that training piece. In some fire departments, you have to buy your own protective gear, your own helmet, coat, pants, boots, gloves, et cetera. That can cost up to $5,000 that some departments pay and some don't. Then you've got to have recurrent training every 3 years. We want to keep you current and safe so that you're being the best prepared to handle whatever incident you're sent to. And another hard reality is firefighting is dangerous. You can lose your life as a volunteer firefighter for a job that pays you nothing. So there's not a lot of people standing up, waving their hands, saying, sign me up. Mm. Those are the realities. Some of those we can change, but some of them we can't. We just can't. So our recruitment efforts have been aimed at getting out into younger groups of teenagers, 14, 15-year-olds, try to get them interested in the fire service so that when they're old enough, they can become a volunteer, get them involved at the local level now, so that we can grow that next group of firefighters. But right now, the average age of a firefighter, volunteer firefighter in Ohio, is almost 60 years old.
7: Mm.
8: And that's too old to be banging around on a fire truck. It really is. And a lot of these people, I've talked to them, they're not leaving simply because there's nobody coming in behind them. So these are people that have been volunteers for decades and decades and decades. So it's very difficult. We're trying to do what we can to address that problem by getting younger people involved, trying to see what we can do to take and give support to existing volunteers by way of tax credits or anything we can work with the legislature and the governor's office on, get that to happen to give them a little bit of a benefit somewhere along the line.
7: And some volunteer fire departments are merging to meet these challenges, you know, maybe certain townships merging together. Is this a good idea or is that a temporary fix?
8: You know, I've seen it work in all over Ohio. We don't even have the exact number of how many fire districts there are. Mm. But anytime you can get two or three or more townships or villages to come together to form a common fire department, it's a good thing because you're able to share services, you're able to share people, you're able to take and merge your financial resources. So you can do more with that funding. There's 1,180 fire departments in Ohio. And keep in mind, 70% of those are volunteer. We have fire departments that are a mile or two away from one another. So there's some duplication in the current model. But these jurisdictions, when they come together, they can prevent all that. And their taxpayers get a break. They're not going back for levies all the time. But it also comes with some issues. You know, one jurisdiction wants to keep their fire trucks red. And if a district is formed, maybe the other fire departments want to keep them purple. You know, there's things like that. You know, well, we like our fire chief. We don't want to give up our fire chief. In a joint fire district, there can only be one fire chief. Mm-hmm. So you have to work through those issues. But I've seen it work. And everywhere I've talked to fire chiefs that are in fire districts, they will tell you, they'll be honest and say, hey, this was a rough start. We got off to the wrong foot. We did it for the right reasons, but internally we all struggled. And they'll tell you now, none of us know what we would do without this model because they're doing all the things that they're intended to do. They're serving the public quickly and efficiently. They're getting people there all consistently, and they're saving their taxpayers money. I don't know what else you can do.
7: And in the Ohio Newsroom's reporting, they talked about how long it takes for a volunteer fire department to answer a call. And it does take a little longer than, you know, in the city. And that makes sense. But it was only a couple of minutes longer. And I know every second counts in an emergency. But honestly, I expected it to be longer than a couple of minutes. So can you talk about the time it takes for volunteers to answer a call? And, you know, they're at home. They don't stay at the fire station, all that.
8: Here's what can happen typically, and there's different models throughout the state, but hardly any volunteer fire department has, there's not many volunteer fire departments that have people at the station 24 hours a day. Typically, they'll try to get people to be there during high peak call hours throughout the day, if they can do that, but most can't. So typically what happens is a call comes in for a volunteer fire department. The page goes out to their volunteers, wherever they are, whether they're at work, at home, school, wherever. They have to drive from wherever they're at to the firehouse. So they're driving from business. They're driving from work, driving from school, wherever they're at, driving from farm fields. They're driving to get to the fire station. Then, depending on the model for the jurisdiction, they might have to take and wait for other volunteers to get there before they can leave. In some models, that one firefighter, whoever gets there first, will take the first piece of equipment to the scene and everybody else meets them there. So all of this happening adds time. That's why it takes probably a good 10 to 15 minutes, if you're lucky, in most parts of the state to get a volunteer fire department to arrive. And that's if everything's working well. Mm. That's if everything's working well. So in EMS world, they talk about the golden hour for trauma. People that are critically injured, critically ill. Well, if you take 15, 20, 30 minutes out of that golden hour, that person's life is diminishing fast, and their chances of survival are diminishing very fast. But those are the current models.
7: Is there ever any model out there where a big city fire department passes down equipment that they may be getting rid of to volunteer fire departments? Do they do that?
8: That happens throughout the state. I've seen it in different parts of the state where larger departments will provide fire hose. They'll provide some equipment. It does help. It does help.
7: And just to end on, what would you like to see happen? I mean, do we need more paid firefighters and fewer volunteer fire departments, or do just the volunteer fire departments need more access to money and humans?
8: They need more access to funding. They also need some funding for better response models. They need funding to keep people on duty at the station for whatever model works for the community, whether it's from 8 a.m. to 4 p.m. or 4 p.m. till 8 a.m. in the morning. You know, they need that.

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1: To public safety, not just the fire and EMS service, but also law enforcement. If you cut into a major funding stream for some departments. So that has an effect in large and medium-sized cities, but it also trickles down to volunteer firefighters. You know, it all comes back to funding.
2: Do you worry that all of these property tax debates and people getting just plain angry about their property taxes will make it so that a levy for fire and EMS doesn't pass just because they're voting no for anything?
1: It's already happening. Mm-hmm. It's already happening throughout the state. This last election, I monitored several fire levies that were out there, fire and EMS levies, and they passed only because they were renewals. So there was no new tax involved. But typically those that involve new taxes, they're not getting past the voters. And last year I was in Southwest Ohio talking to a fire chief before the November election, and he had a levy on the ballot, a fairly sizable levy, but he'd not asked for a levy. The department hadn't asked for a levy in 12 years, first time in 12 years. And he's doing informational meetings about the need for the levy and answering questions. And a couple came up to him afterwards and said to him, "We love the fire department. We love what you do for the community. We simply can't afford your levy." And that sums it up. That's where people are, I believe, in that whole tax discussion. It's not what we're paying for, how much we're paying for. It's come down to the fact that we can't afford what you're asking for.
2: Is there anything the state can do about that? I mean, they're trying to do some property tax reforms, but all of the focus seems to be on schools. So are you hoping that lawmakers can fix this?
1: I'm hoping that, you know, everybody can come together. Those in citizens that have differing views on different tax strategies, and lawmakers and public policymakers at the local level as well. The township trustees, the village administrators, all of those folks have to come together and ask the question, how can we adequately and properly fund public safety? And once again, that's not just fire and EMS, that's law, fire, EMS, and law enforcement. You know, the three of us, we are teams. And none of the services that either one of us provide come at a low cost, even as a volunteer sector. So those are big discussions, big questions that I think deserve some attention.
2: We've been speaking with the Fire Marshal for the state of Ohio, Kevin Reardon. Thank you so much for your time today.
1: Thank you very much. I appreciate it.
2: Coming up, we're going to talk with a local volunteer fire chief about how he's dealing with the challenges facing his fire department. That is when All Sides continues on 89.7 NPR News.

0: 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We'll discuss, are data centers good for Ohio? 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
1: Maybe you haven't bought an electric vehicle yet because it takes too long to charge. Well, in China, they've just unveiled an EV that charges in about the same time it takes to fill up your gas tank.
2: This is unbelievable speed, unbelievable technology.
1: I'm Meghna Chakrabarty, how China's super-fast charging cars are leaving American electric vehicles in the dust. That's on the next On Point. 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
1: You're listening to All Sides. I'm your host, Amy Jurevich. Volunteer firefighters provide a critical service in many of Ohio's smaller communities, responding to emergencies and lowering response times in places that can't afford to pay for professional service. But recruiting is getting harder, and as calls and cost of training continue to go up. Back with us, we have Kendall Crawford, a reporter for the Ohio Newsroom. The Ohio Newsroom did a year-long investigation into volunteer firefighting departments. Welcome back, Kendall.
2: Yeah, thank you so much.
1: And Kendall is back because I said that we were going to be talking with John Finley, the chief of the Malta and McConnellsville Volunteer Fire Department, but Chief Finley is out on a call, as firefighters do, and so he's unable to join us. But thanks for coming back, Kendall.
2: Yeah, no problem. Just as a note, and like this reporting process, this is like a common theme of like, you know, calling fire chiefs and then, you know, being in the middle of these intense conversations. And then they're like, oh, I have to be on a call. So, Yes, it is the life, obviously, of a volunteer firefighter.
1: Like, oops, I have to go. Well, one of the things I wanted to talk with Chief Finley about is because his title is Malta and McConnellsville, like two names. So one solution to meeting the challenges of these volunteer fire departments is merging departments. Here is a clip of State Fire Marshal Kevin Reardon from your reporting, Kendall, talking about the merging.
3: There's about 100 of them throughout the state. And I say we think because due to what they've named themselves, we can't really tell. A lot of them have named themselves the, you know, Danville Joint Fire Department or something like that. So it sticks out pretty easily. But what we found is there's more out there.
1: So what have you found about the merging? Does that save money or what does it do if two fire departments are, you know, miles apart and they decide to join forces?
2: Yeah, what we found is this is like the option that seems to be working the most for these rural departments who are faced with this question of how can we increase our response times? So thinking of a specific department in Southeast Ohio, Tiltonsville, who we've talked a little bit about before, Peg Dugan volunteers for them, they have actually shifted their model from volunteer to this joint fire district in part-time. And so, I mean, like you talked about with State Fire Marshal Reardon, that obviously takes passing a levy and getting people on board. But since they're able to share resources with it's two surrounding towns who have the same kind of issues of not enough people on board, they're able to kind of share the load a little bit, and they've actually managed to increase their response times significantly. I mean, they talked about having response times of like 45 minutes for many people. It was a big stressor for the chief there to be thinking about, like, is anyone going to be at the station if a call comes in? But since forming this joint fire district, they've been able to make real progress in you know, taking that down. He said, like, now I think the most that they talk about is like 10 minutes. So it's a very big change for them. And it's important because, you know, so much of this goes back to funding, right? And if you're able to share resources, maybe you have a little less fire engines, which costs more than $1 million now. I mean, you can just spread your wealth in like different ways. And, you know, it might not be possible for these areas with small tax bases to get a completely like part-time department, but maybe they can work with their neighboring department to figure out if someone can cover the gaps of the nighttime hours. And you can kind of negotiate a little bit more without figuring out how to get money that doesn't exist in your community.
1: And Fire Marshal Reardon also mentioned, though, that sometimes mergers are hard, right? You can't have two chiefs or that kind of thing. Did you find any of that in your reporting where some communities didn't want to merge together but maybe needed to?
2: Yeah, that's a really good question. There was a department in Northwest Ohio, Washington Township, that I spoke to the chief there. His name is Bill Gase. And they are not in a joint fire district yet. But when I spoke to him, he was like, this is the only way I can see our department moving forward. Like, if the numbers continue to go, how have they been going, which is they don't have enough people, they are going to have to figure out how to talk with like neighboring communities about how to make it work. But he was nervous because like there are like big questions that you have to answer. And he talked about like even where, you know, the main fire station is, if you close down one, like, is it going to be in his town, which has the school in it? So there are lots of kids and being able to protect them. Or is it going to be the town with lots of businesses that want that protection? And like, there is some like tough conversations that you have to have because obviously you're starting from scratch a little bit. But for a lot of stations, it is just a matter of time about like when they're going to have that difficult conversation.
4: And I wanted to circle back before we run out of time to the training aspect, because we just talked with Fire Marshal Reardon about that, too. He said that his office is going to different parts of Ohio and offering the training, like they're taking it on the road, mobile service, so people don't have to come to Columbus for the training. But if they increase the hours to, I think Abigail said something like it needs to, that, you know, other states have 100 hours, that would be a lot for the fire marshal's office to do, to be driving around to 88 counties offering so many more hours of training. I mean, is this possible? And who did you figure out who mandates that change from 36 up?
2: Yeah, so that change has to happen through emergency management services. So the Department of Public Safety in Ohio. As a matter of like how they'll change those training weekends. So Abigail, actually, she did wonderful reporting on the training, and she went to one of the fire marshals like trainings that they had at their headquarters. And it was great because you could fit it into a weekend, right? And you can take it on the road. So there will be some logistical questions about how to make that 100-hour training still possible for people who are in rural areas who don't have the time to drive, you know, 2 hours to get the training. But I mean, I spoke to a lot of departments who, even though these trainings were available, they talked about how sometimes it could be difficult to match it up, you know, when they have recruits to when the training is coming with them and figuring out the scheduling. So these stations are already kind of navigating that. They're bringing in trainers of their own. They're using parts of their small budget to get the training done as quick as they can. But yeah, it's an interesting question about, you know, what that will mean exactly for those mobile units that have been so helpful.
4: You spent the better part of a year investigating volunteer fire departments. You and Abigail produced 5 stories for the Ohio Newsroom, which people can find at your website and listen to all 5 of them. What's your biggest takeaway? Like, what is something you learned that will sit with you?
2: Yeah, I think it really struck me how I'd never thought this much about like what it meant to be like a volunteer firefighter, like what we're asking of these people. And so, I mean, so many firefighters, when we talked with them, they would say like, nobody thinks about this until they need it. And then they have like so many questions about like why, you know, you weren't there when, you know, my husband or wife fell or my family member had a medical emergency. Like, why, how could it possibly have taken you 10 to 15 minutes to get here? And we don't stop and think about like the system that's running behind it. So I guess my big takeaway has been, there's a lot of sacrifice that goes into the system. It's people having to leave their children's Christmas pageants early. It's missing holiday dinners. It's taking on the traumatic events of your whole community and trying to deal with that. And so I would just encourage people, I guess, to try to think about this more, about who, what we're asking from these people that we expect to protect us. Because that's definitely something that I've been thinking about a lot more. And yeah, like what we're doing as a state, as a community, to ensure that the people keeping this volunteer system running aren't alone in that endeavor.
4: And we have 30 more seconds, but something Abigail said struck me is that they don't have enough training to technically be allowed to run into a burning building, but they do anyway, yeah. Right? I found that interesting.
2: Yeah, exactly. It's this question of like, they will be called probably to a fire in one point or other. And like, if there is somebody in there, they are going to run in. Like, it doesn't matter that, you know, there are national standards that say 36 hours doesn't meet that. I mean, they're on these rosters and a part of these departments because they want to serve their community. A lot of these people, they're third generation firefighters. It runs in their family. It's the sense of civic duty that, you know, they talk about as so obvious, but from an outside perspective, I mean, it's an immense sacrifice that they're willing to make.
4: We have been talking about an Ohio newsroom investigation into volunteer fire departments, and we've been talking with Kendall Crawford, a reporter for the Ohio newsroom. Thanks for your time today, Kendall.
2: Thank you so much.
4: And thanks for your reporting. And you can find the Ohio newsroom stories at their website. They're also on WOSU's website. All of the public radio stations around Ohio aired these reports. This has been All Sides on 89.7 NPR News. I'm Amy Jarovich.
5: Farmers, landscapers, and the hospitality industry have long complained the U.S. government doesn't issue enough guest worker visas to meet seasonal labor needs.
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5: 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How worker shortages have upended Louisiana's crawfish industry on the next All Things Considered from NPR News.
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9: Are data centers good for Ohio? That's the question we're pondering today. And I say ponder because we probably won't get a definitive answer, but we'll try. The number of data centers in Ohio now surpasses 200, with more than 100 in Central Ohio alone, and growing. We're going to bring you the pros and cons, talking about land use concerns, power and water consumption, economic incentives, and more. Some of those pushing back on these centers want to put a possible ban before voters. Others argue that if you like scrolling, Googling, and interacting with chatbots, that capability must come from somewhere. So why not Ohio-based data centers? That's after the news on All Sides with Amy Jarovich on 89.7 NPR News and at WOSU.org.
10: Live from NPR News in Washington, I'm Corva Coleman. President Trump has just released a message on his Truth Social online account. In the past few minutes, the president said that Iran must agree it will never obtain a nuclear weapon. He's also calling for the Strait of Hormuz to be opened immediately. President Trump says he is going into the Situation Room right now. Trump says he is going to make what he calls a final determination on a potential peace deal with Iran. A federal judge in Virginia has temporarily halted any payout from a new $1.8 billion fund the Justice Department is supposed to manage. This came about after President Trump settled a lawsuit with the IRS. The money is supposed to go to people who claim they were targeted by the Justice Department. Critics say this fund is corrupt and could pay rioters who assaulted police at the U.S. Capitol on January 6th. The federal judge has set a hearing on the matter for June 12. A Russian drone has crashed in Romania near the Ukrainian border, injuring people on the ground. Terry Schultz reports NATO and the European Union are blaming Moscow for the overnight incident.
11: The armed drone crashed into an apartment building in the eastern city of Galati overnight, and Romanian authorities say it caused a fire when the payload exploded. At least two people were hurt. Romania's president called it an unprecedented event. While Russian drones have flown into Romania before, it's the first time since Russia launched its full-scale war on Ukraine that one has hit a densely populated area. The Romanian Foreign Ministry says it's asked NATO to send more counter-drone capabilities. Alliance spokeswoman Allison Hart says NATO condemns Russia's recklessness and will continue to strengthen our defenses. European Council President Antonio Costa says the European Union condemns in the strongest terms this violation of Romania's national airspace and of international law. For NPR News, I'm Terry Schultz in Brussels.
10: A court in Kenya has temporarily suspended the setup of an Ebola quarantine facility in that country. The U.S. has a role in the proposed center. Michael Koloki reports from Nairobi, Kenya.
12: In an order issued late Thursday, Kenya's High Court said that the country was not allowed to admit anyone exposed to or infected by Ebola under an agreement between Kenya and the U.S. for the establishment of a quarantine facility locally. The court was responding to a case brought before it by the rights group, the Katiba Institute, challenging the setup of the quarantine site. The White House had earlier said the U.S. was setting up a facility in Kenya where Americans who had been exposed to Ebola would be quarantined, adding that those exhibiting symptoms of the disease would be moved to a third country. The Kenya High Court said its order suspending plans for the quarantine facility will remain in force until the case before it is finalized. For NPR News, I'm Michael Kaluki in Nairobi.
10: On Wall Street, the Dow is higher. It's up about 150 points. You're listening to NPR News. Former U.S. Attorney General Pam Bondi is set to testify before the Republican-led House Oversight Committee today. Lawmakers will question her about her handling of the release of files about the late sex offender Jeffrey Epstein. Bondi is to appear behind closed doors. At least five musical acts have dropped out of the Freedom 250 concerts planned for next month on the National Mall in Washington. NPR's Kristen Wright reports the musicians say the White House plans to celebrate America's 250th birthday are not what they signed up for.
13: Country singer Martina McBride is pulling out of this summer's Great American State Fair. On Instagram, she said she was presented with an opportunity to perform at a nonpartisan celebration of all 50 states, but that turned out to be misleading. Rap artist Young MC says he also won't be performing. Writing on Facebook, the artists were never told about any political involvement. A Freedom 250 spokesperson says in a statement the event is nonpartisan. Rock band Poison's Bret Michaels is also backing out. He wrote online, "The event evolved into something divisive, and he's worried about safety." Soul band The Commodores and funk artist Morris Day and The Time have also canceled their performances. Kristen Wright, NPR News, Washington.
10: Virginia State Police say there's been a deadly crash on a major interstate south of Washington, D.C. Five people were killed in a multi-vehicle crash. Police say overnight, traffic was slowing down for an upcoming work zone, but a bus did not slow down, and it struck six other vehicles. All the fatalities are in the vehicles that were hit. Another 34 people have been hospitalized. I'm Corva Coleman, NPR News.
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15: This episode of All Sides was previously recorded.
4: Welcome to All Sides with Amy Jurevich. Ohio ranks fifth in the country for the number of data centers. 202 was the total count as of last week, and growing. The acceleration has caused concern among residents, local leaders, and lawmakers. But it's not just an Ohio worry. Lawmakers in Maine recently passed a moratorium on large data centers, but then the governor later vetoed it. At least 11 states, from Vermont to Georgia to South Dakota, have introduced legislation that would temporarily prohibit them. Here in Ohio, the House unanimously passed a bill that would create a data center study commission. And a grassroots organization made up mostly of Ohio's rural communities is working to get the issue before voters. Joining us now is attorney Austin Baurichter, co-drafter of the petition for the statewide data center petition and a petition committee member. Welcome to All Sides, Austin.
16: Appreciate it, Amy. Good morning. Thanks for having me on.
4: Yeah. So your group is looking to ban large data centers, and those are considered ones that are larger than 25 megawatts. So give us a sense of how large that is. Like, what exactly would be banned?
16: Right. So that was the number that we decided on when we were putting the petition together. And in my mind, as it was today and as it was when we were putting it together, that would be like, and this is a rough, you know, sort of sense, but it would be the medium, large, and greater, right?
4: Okay.
16: People talk about hyperscale and large scale and small and this and that. Based on the studies and based on the information that we looked at, they said, you know, I think it was anywhere from 10 is considered a large. And this was based on, among other resources, a Berkeley study that we looked at that was conducted in 2024 and published in 2025. 10 and over was like, quote unquote, the large ones. And so we, you know, when we were putting this together, we looked at these type of studies, primary and secondary resources on energy consumption, you know, from sort of the scientific lens. And we also looked at what at the time what other states had been doing, or at least had been working on, and sort of the numbers that they were talking about and landing on. Other states had 30, a little bit higher. I think one state had 20 megawatts, so, if I'm remembering correctly.
4: So if this ban would go into effect right now, how many of the 200 we have right now in the state would no longer be allowed? Like, are most of the ones we have larger than the 25 megawatts?
16: Yeah, that's a great question. So as the amendment reads, I've got it right here, but as the amendment reads, it prohibits the construction of a data center. And so there are a number of, you know, questions about that, but to my mind, and personally, you know, I say this personally, sadly, I would think the ones that are there under the terms of the amendment would not, you know, they've been constructed.
4: So right. No, I understand that it's for ones that haven't been built yet. So going forward, anyone that's bigger than 25 megawatts would be banned if this passes. But I was just asking, of the 200 we already have built around the state, there's 100 in Central Ohio. Are most of them bigger than 25 watts? Like with this, like, or are they smaller?
16: To be honest, I do not know the answer to that question.
4: Okay. We'll have to do a survey. Yeah.
16: Yeah, for sure.
4: So this movement is largely driven by rural areas. You live in Higginsport, Ohio, which is in Brown County. Can you tell us about what's happening in your area? What specific concerns do you have? Do you drive around Brown County and see data centers?
16: I don't drive around Brown County and see data centers, luckily, so far. One of the things that I initially got, you know, when I started getting involved in this stuff was up in Mount Orab, which is up north, I guess, from where I am. And they are in a similar situation to what a lot of communities in Ohio are facing. They had their village council, you know, a developer came in and got their village council under an NDA, advanced a purchase agreement, this and that, right? Mm-hmm. And so it was, people began to understand what was happening, that there was a data center in the works. And so, you know, which again, I would say in many important ways, I consider the state to be kind of in the 11th hour with regard to these data centers and the advancement of their developments. And so, and a lot of this was done, you know, without the knowledge or around the knowledge of the communities that are affected. And so, but once people started understanding and knowing what was going on, you know, they started going to these meetings and everything. And partially that's how I found out. So there's one that's in the works in Mount Orab, but, however, you know, with people attending the meetings and talking with village council, the Mount Orab village council is one of the areas that has put on a moratorium. I believe it's considering undoing certain emergency zoning that was put in place a while back to sort of pave the way for the data center. But it's definitely not, you know, going away yet. Another area right down the road for me is Ripley, and that is Ripley, Ohio. And that will be that is ostensibly the site of one of these SMR, small modular reactors, that are supposedly to use like nuclear power to be kind of back end energy on this. So it's certainly around my area, but thankfully right now I don't necessarily drive around and see data centers, and I hope it stays that way.
4: This is All Sides on 89.7 NPR News. We're talking about data centers with attorney Austin Bowrichter from Brown County. He's leading an effort to get a constitutional amendment banning large data centers on the November ballot. So let's talk about that, trying to get an amendment on the ballot. It's not easy to do. Nope. You cleared the first step. The Ohio Ballot Board okayed your language so that you can gather signatures. And you have until July to gather 413,000 valid signatures. Which is a lot. How are you doing? Sure. How are you doing in your signature gathering?
16: Well, what we intentionally chose to do with this this petition, the way we decided to sort of roll it out, was based on, I would say, the infrastructure that kind of already existed throughout the state. Once I got involved and, like, you know, people started talking, I started getting phone calls and messages from people all around the entire state. That's like, hey, you know, we're up here in we're over in Scioto County, we're up here in Northwest Ohio, we're here in Allen County. So there is such a sweeping development across this entire state that's happening, that all of these local communities who are worried sick about it, literally, including myself, and wondering what to do, have kind of coalesced together. So we have this existing base across Ohio. We have over, of the 88 Ohio counties, we have 75 county leads. That we've got, that we do like weekly county lead meetings. And so, and to your question, how are we doing? Mm-hmm. So we have, so we decided, because there's such a broad, like, amount of people across the state, truly bipartisan, doesn't, you know, doesn't even matter what politics you are. Everybody is so concerned about this. We decided that, given the time constraints and obviously the tremendous signature constraints, the signature requirements, we kind of made this, what you might call, like, more open source. And so we kind of spread it out to, like, hey, look, everybody's involved in this. Everybody's fighting this. Here's the petition, you know, like, go get signatures, you know, volunteer your time and effort. So in, because that was the intentional decision that was made on the front end, the difficulty now, as we get into May and into June and stuff, is on the back end. So we don't have, like, a number update at the moment, but just on, but, and that's because of the intentional choice we made to make it, like, relatively open access for people throughout the state. But this past Sunday and then going forward, we're sort of turning the corner, if you will, and, you know, getting these things submitted so that we can get a sense of where we are. But in terms of, you know, I think of this as the petition itself, which I feel is well underway. I wouldn't be doing it if I didn't think it was a doable task. Obviously, yeah. We'll, you know, as we get the numbers, we'll see, and we'll, I assume we'll share those as we get them.
4: I do. Yeah, I feel that, you know, getting a constitutional amendment on the ballot is very difficult. You have to have signatures from more from half the counties. They have to be valid. I mentioned the number 413,000. That is a lot. And so normally they try signature gatherers. They don't use volunteers, they hire signature gatherers, and then they try to get double the number of signatures. That way they have enough. So yeah. I would just think that an effort like this of trying to stop larger data centers might be easier to go through lawmakers rather than doing an amendment on the ballot. Have you tried talking with lawmakers about this?
16: Frankly, I don't, you know, I think the lawmakers have talked a lot about it. They haven't really done a lot. That was the whole point, is from the local level all the way on up. You know, I've been to these, starting at the smallest local level, village council meetings, township trustees. I've been to these meetings, and sadly and disappointingly and frighteningly, it is a hostile environment a lot of times between the constituents and these. I don't understand why, you know. I can take guesses as to why, but constituents throughout the state have been extraordinarily vocal about this. On the localist level, all the way on up for months. We are now in the 11th hour and nothing has happened from the lawmaker side. We have been asking repeatedly for a statewide moratorium, similar to the one that, like you said, failed in May, but it has not happened. And all the while, these data center advancements continue to creep closer and closer to, you know, irreversible or generation. These will be here for generations. So this constitutional amendment was an 11th hour remedy, an 11th hour an attempt for people to have their voice heard. And if you want the data centers, you ought to be able to say that. If you don't want the data centers, you ought to be able to say that. And this mm-hmm. petition is for the people of Ohio to say whether they want it or not, rather than developers, corporations, you know, yeah. governments that decide that they want it.
4: I want to play some audio from an event that candidate for governor Vivek Ramaswamy recently attended. It was a Turning Point USA gathering at Ohio State. You're going to first hear from a young woman who identified herself as Diana, and then you'll hear part of Ramaswamy's response to her.
17: What is actually more important to you? Preserving Ohio's irreplaceable farmland and the working class farmers who sustain it, or paving over our soil for tech conglomerates that drive up our utility bills and pollute our water?
18: Thank you. Appreciate the question.
19: Thank you. It's a good question.
18: It's a great question. And it's one that, frankly, I've encountered traveling the state. And I'm not saying this to say that this is not the first time I've had this conversation. The reason that I'm the only candidate in this race endorsed by multiple agricultural groups, from our dairy farmers to, you think about our corn and soybean farmers, is because my view is that we have to conduct economic development in a way that protects Ohio's most important and oldest industry, that is agriculture, but in a way that does not treat it as an either or.
4: So basically, Ramaswamy's point is, can it be an either or proposition? Is there room for compromise here? What would your group look to for a candidate for governor to say, we can have some data centers and we can, you know, hear out people in townships and what they have to say?
16: I would say exactly what you said. We would look for anybody who would literally sit down, not with any focus groups or anything else, with these human beings that live in these communities that, you know, I've talked to, and I feel proud. I feel proud to be speaking here to you. You know, if I may echo their opinions as well, it's a privilege to be the one talking to you, because it's not only me, it's everybody in these communities. And I would say any person that listens to us, like the people of Ohio, that would be the bare minimum starting point. If somebody literally said, I will just sit down in a room with people and truly listen, you know, because a lot of, like you said, to that gentleman's point, like, you know, me, I have my personal preference. And well, can I say one thing about what you said earlier about the paid circulators and stuff? Because as we've been doing this, I have made some very interesting observations. This is the first time I've been involved in anything like this at all. Like, you know, I had no background in this. I quit my job over this at a corporate law firm to do this, because I believe it's a moral. This is a moral compulsion for me, and so this has been all new. One of the interesting observations with this has been people do not think that we have gone strong enough with the amendment, which is funny because that's one of our most vociferous like concerns that have been raised with it. People say, well, you know, you're just getting rid of the big ones. Like, we need to go harder on this. And that's, you know, to me, like, we did this because, like, to your point, we need a ton of signatures. We need broad support across the state. And so me and the other gentleman that did this was another attorney who we have a lot of personal differences, but we put those aside and said, what is the most reasonable thing that we can get on board? Right. Mm-hmm. You know, cause we can't like you said, this requires a lot of the state. And so we thought, okay, if we say just the big ones, then people can get on board with that. And obviously, you know, I'm personally have been supplementing this petition effort with efforts that I'm involved with as an attorney, you know, on the really local level. So it's interesting that people have been saying, you know, why didn't you go harder on the petition? And to that, I would say, you know, we can always be involved on the local level. This petition doesn't mean that you can't in your communities, you know, push back on that. And the other thing to what you were saying about the paid circulators, like, you know, we have yet to have a group come and ask, you know, and say, can we help with this? And I've heard rumblings, or, you know, whatever you want to say, that people do want to help groups that have resources to help, but they are literally reticent because they don't want to put their name out there as going against quote unquote big tech. And so that's literally what I've heard. Like, hey, they want to help and they're thinking about helping, but they don't want to put their name on a check to go against Facebook, Google, Amazon, you know, whatever. And so fine, we'll go against it. You know, like, we're going to do this petition as much as we're going to keep rolling with it. But to this clip you played, I think it has to start with listening to the communities. The people that I talk to are literally frightened, worried, sick, not sleeping. I myself am worried, sick, frightened, not sleeping. You know, we understand the people that live in these communities and have been through this before, where corporate interests come in and say, let us do what we want with your resources and we'll make it good for you. That has not happened in the past. And people do not believe that will happen again. So it has to start with actually talking to people. And that is not happening at these government meetings. And now, one more thing, and I know you're about to say something, if you don't mind. Now, so a couple months ago or a month back, these governments were asking, hey, we need more information, right? We need to understand more. People now are figuring out this information and bringing it to these meetings. And now they're saying you cannot speak. They are now eliminating the ability of constituents to comment at these. So it's very distressing.
4: Well, we have been talking about data centers with attorney Austin Baurichter from Brown County. He's leading an effort to get a constitutional amendment banning large data centers on the November ballot. And he'll keep us updated on his signature gathering. Thank you so much for joining us today.
16: Yep. I appreciate it.
4: And coming
16: thanks up, so much for the time.
4: Coming up, we're going to hear from an Ohio State professor about his research into data centers. That's when All Sides continues on 89.7 NPR News.

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8: You're listening to All Sides. I'm your host, Amy Jurevich. Are data centers good for Ohio? That's the question we are pondering today. The number of data centers in Ohio has surpassed 200. A majority of them are in central Ohio and growing. We're talking about the pros and cons about land use concerns, power and water consumption, economic incentives, and more. Joining us now is Ohio State Professor Jeffrey Balicki, Associate Faculty Director of Research at the Sustainability Institute. Welcome to the show, Professor.
9: Great to be here again.
8: So let's start with some basics. Help us to understand what exactly data centers do. Like, why are they so important to the tech sector and why do we need so many of them?
9: So data centers are important components of our modern economy. They basically are able to process data, much of which has been out there for a long time and is being collected very quickly. They're able to process it very efficiently and integrate it very well, so that it in essence, with the algorithms that are applied and the learning that comes from that, they're basically able to provide us with very good, thorough resources when we're looking for information. Now, sometimes those the AI that's empowered by the data centers gets it wrong. Sometimes they hallucinate, and so on. But basically, they are really important for being able to process a lot of information very quickly and synthesize it and make it digestible.
8: So what your role with the Sustainability Institute at Ohio State, when it comes to data centers, are you basically researching them? You're trying to learn more? What's your role?
9: Sure, yeah. So I serve as the Associate Faculty Director of Research at the Sustainability Institute. My particular area, in addition to that role, is to organize and leverage teams to address a lot of issues around energy and environmental concerns. And data centers are have emerged as a really important concern, in part because of the amount of electricity and energy they require, and in part because of other environmental and human health impacts.
8: So to the central question I'm asking this hour, like, are they good for Ohio? Our previous guest would say no. We have the Data Center Coalition. They would say yes, economically at least. So what would your answer be? Are they good for Ohio?
9: I have a weighted average of yes and no.
8: Yeah.
9: I think in general, the benefits are mixed. Mm-hmm. and the costs are mixed. They are good for helping to empower our economy. The data centers do pay a substantial amount of taxes. Now, what the net is with the tax incentives that have been granted to locate them in different places, I don't know what that net is. They do have some employment, positive employment. It's not that much. A recent review of around 1,200 data centers found that they averaged about 120 full-time employees after construction, sometimes as few as 25. They help us power our economy much more efficiently, as I referred to before. But there's downsides. They require a heck of a lot of electricity. That's having important ramifications in our electricity grid and how the data centers are responding by increasingly installing their own generation behind the meter. The utility electricity rates have been increasing. We're paying about 10% more on average in 2025 for electricity than throughout the country than we did in 2024. About $60 billion in rate increases occurred between 2024 and 2025. The electricity, how that's generated to power the data center matters, whether if it's coming from here in Ohio. Predominantly, we have fossil fuel infrastructure. About 80% of our infrastructure is from fossil fuels, which emit carbon dioxide, depending on the technology, nitrogen dioxide, which is implicated in cardiovascular disease, respiratory disease, higher rates of asthma, and so on. There's particulates, there's sulfur dioxide that can be created from a coal-fired power plant. There's also, when we care about the other aspects of the environment, what I just mentioned was sort of human health impacts of some of these emissions. The data centers themselves use some water for cooling. A recent estimate is that mid-sized facilities can use up to 300,000 gallons per day. Large facility is about 5 million gallons per day. Now, if you compare that with the average U.S. household, an average household uses about 100,000 to 120,000 gallons per year. So substantial water usage at the facility. But if we also care about water, we really care about how that electricity is generated, because the electricity from a thermal electric power plant, natural gas, coal, nuclear, needs to be cooled. And the majority of the water requirements that are related to data centers come through the cooling of the power plants that are then providing electricity for the data center.
10: Yeah, we've all heard the conversations about how much utility is needed, how much electricity is needed to run these, how much water is used. You mentioned all those health concerns as well. But when you look around the U.S. and efforts to stop or press pause on these data centers, do you think that there is a reasonable plan of action? Because if we want to keep scrolling and we want to keep using AI, we need them. I understand that. So what do you think? Are there any states out there that Ohio should look to? Has anyone figured out the right balance here?
9: I think that everyone is basically trying to play catch up. The states are trying to play catch up in part because of the rapid expansion of the data centers. And they're both in terms of their individual size, but also the number of them and how they're encroaching more and more on where people live, and how a data center requires a lot of cooling because there's a whole bunch of servers and racks and computers running. And you know, my cat at home likes to sit on my laptop because it's warm, right? You multiply that by a gajillion, and then that's how much heat you have to dissipate. And so... So they require a lot of cooling, but those cooling systems are noisy, and as are the backup generators, and increasingly data centers are locating electricity generation on site. It's called behind the meter. They're not drawing the electricity from the grid. They're generating it themselves, and there's important ramifications for that. But that's noisy, right? And some estimates are that's up to roughly that sounds like a motorcycle driving by or a jackhammer. There's also the concerns about, you know, the previous interview mentioned a concern about our land, and that quote from the young lady who asked Vivek Ramaswamy about...
10: She's worried about the loss of farmland.
9: She is worried about...
10: Because you can't get it back once you build a data center on it.
9: Yeah. I mean, we don't understand how to decommission these, right?
10: Right.
9: And I think there are approaches that don't make it an either or, that can make it an and. But we really need to catch up. The average timeline for a data center is about 18 months to 24 years to get connected to the grid. It can take several years for that request to go through. And that's part of the reason.
10: Did you say 18 months to 24 years?
9: I did. 18. I'm at 24 months.
10: Okay,
9: sorry,
10: I was like,
9: that.
10: Whoa. So between 18 and 24 months to get going.
9: Upwards of 2 years for a data center.
10: Okay.
9: But it takes 7 to 10 years to get transmission installed. Yeah. It takes 4 to 6 years to get new electricity generation online.
10: Yeah.
9: And so the timelines are that this expansion is occurring much faster than our electricity system can accommodate it. And what's happening is, as demand increases and our electricity system is sized basically for peak summer loads, when there's extra capacity out there, but the extra reserve capacity that we have is dwindling rapidly, and that's causing some concerns.
10: This is All Sides on 89.7 NPR News. We're talking about data centers with Ohio State professor Jeffrey Balicki, associate faculty director of research at the Sustainability Institute. I wanted to talk about, you know, because this is being framed as a worldwide competition that China is leading. And so what does that tell us about what China's doing differently, how they approach the energy sources? Are they doing data centers the same way we are?
9: Yeah. So China, I'll start with the electricity because it's an important component of the data centers. Mm-hmm. China has taken an approach that is basically an industrial policy approach, where they view the electricity generating capacity within the country as a national strategic asset. Mm-hmm. And whereas here in the United States, we tend to have incremental investment through markets and mechanisms and demand and so on, they have overbuilt their electricity generating capacity. For example, solar and wind capacity in China is on track for 1,400 gigawatts. While the U.S. is only about going to reach about 350 gigawatts. They plan to add 212 gigawatts of solar and 51 gigawatts of wind, which is in the U.S. comparatively, we have less than 100 gigawatts. So they have invested a lot in their electricity generating infrastructure, which then allows them to not have as many complications when they're adding data centers as we do here in the United States. Mm. So it's much, from that perspective, it's much easier to get data centers up and running and going because they have the electricity available.
10: But in the 2 minutes we have left, you could see the counter argument, though, where lawmakers say that this is creating jobs. They might be construction jobs, but all of those people are working for 2 years. They're building this thing. And then there are jobs in the data center taking care of it afterward. Does the economic impact and the ability to say that Ohio is leading the way in the future of technology, does that outweigh some of this?
9: I don't know if it outweighs it. I think that we're not sure what leading the way means, right? Mm-hmm. So on one hand, there is a lot of pushback, and that pushback is there. And by virtue of people having concerns, it should be valid and treated seriously. The environmental implications are pretty substantial. Mm-hmm. The economic benefits can also be pretty substantial, and it depends on how we value environment versus economy. And in my world, we don't think of that as a necessary trade-off. We can do them together. We can prioritize economy, and we can prioritize environment.
10: How we prioritize environment versus economy, isn't that the biggest question of our time?
9: I think there's co-benefits, and we can prioritize both.
10: We've been talking about the pros and cons of data centers with Ohio State professor Jeffrey Balicki, associate faculty director of research at the Sustainability Institute. Thank you for your time.
9: Thank you.
10: And coming up, we're going to talk with the Data Center Coalition, a group that advocates for data centers around the country. That's when All Sides continues on 89.7 NPR News.
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8: You're listening to All Sides. I'm your host, Amy Jurevich. Are data centers good for Ohio? That's the question we're seeking to answer today. The number of data centers in Ohio now surpasses 200, with more than 100 in Central Ohio alone, and growing. Also growing is the opposition. Rural counties are leading an effort to get a constitutional amendment before voters in November, but it has a long way to go to make the ballot. Others say the criticism leveled at data centers is overblown, unfairly making it a scapegoat for high electricity bills and overlooking the very real economic benefits the industry generates. Joining us now is Dan DiOrio, Vice President of State Policy for the Data Center Coalition. Welcome to All Sides, Dan.
15: Thank you for having me.
8: First of all, I want you to tell us what your organization does, like which data centers you represent, like who belongs, what's your mission?
15: Well, the Data Center Coalition is the national membership association for the data center industry. We represent over 40 leading data center owners and operators, including many of the household names that most folks have heard of, including the large cloud providers, Amazon Web Services, Google, Microsoft, and Meta. But we also represent leading multi-tenant data center companies. So these are companies that will build a data center and they will lease out space inside to whomever needs it. Could be cloud providers that need additional capacity in a region, could be local financial institutions, healthcare providers, technology companies, you name it, basically anyone and everyone that needs access to digital infrastructure. Those are companies like Stack and Switch and QTS and Vantage data centers. We also have large end users of data center capacity, companies like Oracle, CoreWeave, Anthropic, and OpenAI.
8: Okay, so you're not just working in Ohio. I mean, your coalition is working with data centers all around the country.
15: That's right. That's right. We are, you know, again, I think we want to be not just an advocacy organization, but an information resource for, you know, businesses and stakeholders and communities throughout the country on, you know, why data centers, why now? What are we seeing? What have been the growth drivers and the growth factors? And ultimately, what are the trends throughout the country?
8: And your website lists some of the economic ways the industry supports communities. Can you talk about the billions in total tax contributions? Do you see this economic investment making up for or offsetting some of the energy and water resource concerns that residents are always talking about?
15: Well, it's important to remember that, you know, data centers are everything that we do every day. It's how we work. It's how we learn. It's how we communicate. And when you look at our daily lives, the 21 connected devices on average that we all have in our homes and the services that we rely on every day, it becomes clear that data centers are the backbone of the 21st century economy. And with that comes significant economic benefits to the regions where data centers locate. You know, these are billions of dollars in capital investment that comes with significant amounts of jobs, not just in the construction phase, but also in the operational phase. Data centers rely on electricians and plumbers, pipe fitters, HVAC technicians to build their facilities, but also to maintain them when they're up and operational. And when we look at a state like Ohio, we see a total employment contribution of 84,490 in 2023. That's according to PwC and a report done using publicly available government data. These are good paying jobs. Those nearly 85,000 jobs came with $6.04 billion in labor income in 2023. The industry contributed $10.6 billion to Ohio GDP in 2023. And it also contributed almost $931 million to state and

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1: Received.
2: Well, they far outweigh the tax exemptions that data centers receive. Data centers are eligible for a sales tax exemption on the server equipment. And the server equipment changes over about every 3 to 5 years. So you're constantly replacing the equipment to ensure that you have the most up-to-date equipment in the facility. And that includes the most energy-efficient equipment in the facility as well. What's important, too, is that Ohio has a discretionary program. So the Department of Development is not giving out a 100% exemption automatically. They can evaluate projects and make determinations as necessary for what level of exemption is given out. So the exemption allows continuous reinvestment in Ohio communities and reinvestment into Ohioans that work in the skilled trades and others that work with the data center industry. But it also allows for that broader business ecosystem impact. We see companies like Vertiv in Ohio that are building equipment systems going into data centers, just announced an additional expansion in the state. That's a homegrown company working with data centers that continues to expand. So it's an important part of Ohio's competitiveness for data center development, as well as the other industries that the data center industry works with closely.
1: There's no doubt you've heard the criticism leveled against data centers. It's ricocheting around the country, right? So, and Ohio's not alone. But here in Ohio, there's this effort to get a constitutional amendment on the ballot that would ban future large data centers. And the movement's being led by rural communities. They feel like their areas, their farmland's being taken over. There's too many data centers being allowed in rural areas. Your coalition is on the record as being opposed to that amendment, correct?
2: Yes. I think that amendment would send an extraordinarily bad signal to not just the data center industry, but also to broader economic development opportunities in the state of Ohio. I think industries would look at that and say, this makes Ohio a risky market for development, and it could have significant ripple effects. But I want to point out as well that the data centers, they follow all local rules. They don't get a break on the rules. They can't just develop anywhere that they want to. They have to follow all the rules. They have to work with local officials. They have to go through public permitting processes. They have to work with infrastructure providers to ensure that they can have the resources that they need for that facility. So data centers don't get a free pass. They have to follow all the development laws and rules that are in place in any given community throughout the state.
1: Well, some of the ways that people feel like they may be bending the rules a little bit is that the amount of power and water that they take up and some of the areas that they move into don't have the infrastructure for that additional power and water. So then it needs to be built. What do you say to those people who they may not be breaking the rules and they may be working to get better power and water to those areas, but at right now they're kind of like an energy suck?
2: Well, it's important to remember we are all driving the demand for digital infrastructure. It's consumers and businesses and all the services that we rely on. As a society, we'll create consumers and businesses will generate twice as much data in the next 5 years as we did in the previous 10. And again, I mentioned there's 21 connected devices in a household. All of us rely on digital infrastructure every day. We are driving the demand. You know, for our part of the data center industry, we're fully committed to paying our full cost of service for electricity. And we expect utilities and regulators to help us do that. When we get a bill, we expect it to be our bill in full, and that consumers are not bearing any undue costs. And I think what we see broadly is that data centers, because they are large loads that come on and because they bear a proportional share of the infrastructure costs and the infrastructure upgrades that are needed to service their facilities, that they can actually put downward pressure on rates. We see that just to the west in Indiana, where Indiana Michigan Power announced that they are lowering rates because of data center revenue coming in. The same thing happened in Detroit Energy, I believe it's DE Energy up in Michigan, just to the north as well. We see it in Atlanta and Georgia Power. We see it in California, of all places, where PG&E has announced that they've kept rates 11% lower because of data center revenue. So there's a tremendous opportunity here for significant investment in the grid, for data centers to bear those costs, and for other ratepayers to see reductions because of data centers coming online.
1: This is all

0: Sides on 89.7 NPR News. We're talking about the pros and cons of data centers with Dan DiOrio, Vice President of State Policy for the Data Center Coalition. There's also been concerns, environmental concerns, pollutants in the air. In March, residents of Hilliard raised an alarm at an Ohio EPA public hearing over the admissions permit that would allow for 158 diesel backup generators at an Amazon data center. Here's one parent, Trevor Anderson of Hilliard, expressing the concern.
1: This impacts our health and the health of my children. We want to make sure that, you know, that they're held to account, that what they're saying that they expect these generators to emit is what we actually have floating around in the air that we're breathing in.
0: So what about, 158 backup diesel generators, that does sound like a health concern. What do you have to say to a parent like Trevor Anderson who's worried about that?
2: There are already significant regulations in place. The diesel backup generators are heavily regulated by the EPA down through the state and even in some localities. These generators are for backup only. They can only be used for required testing and maintenance or for when power from the grid is interrupted. Data centers provide essential services. Data centers provide healthcare data, electronic healthcare records, telehealth appointments, online classrooms, banking and financial transactions, all the essential services that we rely on every day that are important for our health and safety, our wellness, and our financial well-being. So data centers have backup generators to maintain continuity of service in the event power from the grid is interrupted. They can only run in these circumstances. And just like any other essential infrastructure facility, like a hospital, data centers need to make sure that their services are available because we rely on them. So what I would say, to that parent is, data centers are following the laws. They have an air permit. They can only run within the limits of that air permit. That air permit is heavily regulated already, by the federal and state governments. And we follow those laws and we work to ensure that those generators only run in a state of emergency so that we can provide those essential services. Mm-hmm.
0: There was a community forum, and the president of the Ohio Manufacturers Association said that the real culprit for high energy costs, we're backing up to energy costs for a second, is the utility companies. The data centers are a convenient scapegoat right now. So you mentioned the what's being done in Indiana. You mentioned Michigan. You said California is doing things. So is Ohio behind the times here with the idea that the high costs of the electric bills are being passed on to consumers? You're saying that it's not the data center's fault.
2: Well, I certainly think it is far more complex than that. We've just come out of about 20 years of relatively flat load growth, and now we have a lot of electricity load growth being driven by economic development factors. Data centers are one, but we have increased manufacturing, we have electrification, and we have hydrogen production. All of these are coming together now for a grid that has really not been expanded, developed, or upgraded in about 20 years. And so what we see is both a supply and demand problem, but also just an infrastructure problem. We know the leading causes right now of price increases really are just basic infrastructure, things like poles and wires, transformers, components, supply chains, inflation, and labor costs. All of those are bigger contributors now to higher prices than data centers. But it is important, of course, in Ohio, as in the PJM region, to react to both supply and demand challenges and ensure that we have both enough generation and transmission from all sources to be able to serve a growing economy. And so data centers will continue being an engaged stakeholder in that and ensure that we are paying our full cost of service and that ratepayers are protected and are not bearing any undue burden from the build out of the grid.
0: So is it up to the individual community where you're trying to build the data center to say, when they're negotiating the whole thing, to say, all right, you can come here, but you have to pay for all these poles and a new substation and all of that? Is that worked into the deal?
2: I don't know if that's at the community level, but it certainly would be with the utility level. That's routine. Utilities and transmission companies will tell a data center exactly what the upgrades are needed to service those facilities. And data centers pay those costs and should be expected to pay those costs in full. And that's what we are committed to as an industry, is ensuring that all the infrastructure upgrades that are needed to service the data center are being paid for by the data center and not by ratepayers. Mm-hmm.
0: Earlier, you mentioned the number of jobs. You said 84,000 jobs. And then you were sure to clarify that, saying, like, it's not all construction jobs. But that's what we hear. We hear the number of jobs is there's a lot of people it takes to build the thing. And

0: And then once it's up and running, it's just maybe like a dozen or so people to keep it going and do maintenance. Is that true? And is that worth it big picture? If it's, you know, all the construction jobs are great for, you know, a couple of years, but then what about the long term?
1: Well, I would encourage someone to tell any member of the building trades that their job is temporary and see what kind of reaction you may get there. I mean, there are folks who make careers off a temporary job, but what we see is those crews are retained by companies for the long term, and they move from site to site or building to building on a campus. And we see construction opportunities turn from, you know, 2 to 3 years into 6, 7, 8, 9, 10 year job opportunities. What I would also say is that it's not true that you only need a dozen or so people to run a data center. We see data centers and hyperscale data centers run by cloud providers having upwards of about 200 plus in the facility as facilities are larger and built out. We also see the multi-tenants, you know, they have their employees, but their tenants have employees. If you go to any data center parking lot, you'll find it full. And I think what most importantly, you'll find it full of are those local electricians, those local plumbers, those local HVAC technicians who are contracted. Those are small business folks who operate, who live and work in those communities, who maintain that facility day in, day out. They're always going in, they're swapping components out, they're upgrading components, they're doing necessary maintenance. Data centers create significant business ecosystems around them. For every one job in a data center, 6 jobs are supported elsewhere in the economy. It's in the manufacturing industry. It's in steel fabrication. It's in other service industries. You know, data centers are a catalyst for broader business ecosystem developments wherever they locate. So I would say that assertion about jobs is not correct because it doesn't take into account all the other industries and professions that data centers rely on to service their facilities and how they rely on local communities for that.
0: What about the future? Is there going to be a time when these data centers can get smaller, take up less space, less resources? Because technology is bound to get more sophisticated. We have to be able to figure out a way to do the same thing with a smaller footprint, maybe in 20, 30 years. I have no idea. Like, what is the industry forecasting in that regard? Will we need these giant data centers forever?
1: Well, we're on a very steep demand curve right now for digital infrastructure, and it's no signs of slowing, and we have not caught up to that demand just yet. We are still behind meeting it. I think what's key is remembering data centers are a far more efficient way, actually, of doing all the computing, processing, and storage that we need. By aggregating all those needs together and utilizing economies of scale, we actually can do this in a far more efficient way. As we saw the advent of data centers through the 2010s, from 2010 to 2018, computing output rose 550%, while energy consumption only rose 6%. And while we're in certainly a higher era of demand and growth right now, the principle still holds true. This is a far more efficient way of doing everything that we need in the economy in our everyday lives. So I certainly think demand will continue to rise as we all need connected devices and we all rely on increased digital services. And data centers will continue to calibrate to that demand, ensure that they build out facilities properly. But also just remember, this is an industry that thrives on innovation, that thrives on technological advancement. It will continue to do that to ensure that it uses resources wisely and is a good partner in communities where they locate.
0: Just to end on, you know, Columbus is kind of becoming an epicenter of data centers. New Albany, just down the road from Columbus, there are more than 40 data centers in that community. What would you say to people here in Central Ohio that, you know, driving around, see more of them? What do you want them to know about the data center rather than just thinking, oh no, a data center?
1: Well, I think there's probably a few things I'd say. First and foremost is that this is not just for AI. This is everything that we do every day. AI is an important growth driver, but it is not the be-all end-all of data centers. It is all the essential services that we rely on in our everyday. I'd also say that data centers provide tremendous job opportunities, not just for the workforce now, but for the workforce in the future. Investing in workforce development programs where you don't need a traditional pathway to get a really good paying job in the data center industry or in the skilled trades. I'd let them know that data centers are generating significant revenue for the community that's being invested in schools and infrastructure and services. And I would just stress too that data centers are committed to being a responsible partner in the communities where they locate, but also a responsive partner. Ask questions, and have and insist on robust stakeholder engagement, because the industry is investing in that. And I think the industry is committed to being that responsive partner and helping communities understand their projects and how they fit in with the fabric.

0: of their communities.
1: We've been talking about data centers and the future of them in Ohio with Dan DiOrio, Vice President of State Policy for the Data Center Coalition. Thank you for your time today, Dan.
0: Thank you for having me.
1: 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I'm Amy Jurevich.
2: 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He played with Charlie Parker, Thelonious Monk, Bud Powell, Miles Davis, Max Roach, and Clifford Brown. Rollins died Monday at the age of 95. We have a 1994 interview with him. 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
5: I'm Meghna Chakrabarty. Today on Point, how China's super fast charging cars are leaving American electric vehicles in the dust. Stay with us.

0: It's On Point on 89.7 NPR News. I'm Allie Bugrinsik. Coming up in about 20 minutes, we'll have Here and Now, and we have our weekly politics roundtable. Journalists will discuss President Trump's remarks that he doesn't care about the midterm elections that are making members of his own party nervous. As the White House focuses on the unpopular war with Iran, Washington, D.C. renovation projects, and putting Trump's image on a commemorative $250 bill. That's still ahead here on 89.7 NPR News.
1: Farmers, landscapers, and the hospitality industry have long complained the U.S. government doesn't issue enough guest worker visas to meet seasonal labor needs.
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1: I'm Scott Detrow. 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
8: This is On Point. I'm Meghna Chakrabarty. 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If you've got one of those smart speakers, you can always ask it to play the On Point podcast. All right, back to today's conversation, which is about super fast EV charge times. Chinese car maker BYD just recently announced that it has a second generation battery in one of its cars that can give you a charge up to 70% in 5 minutes. And then you can get up to 97% in 9 minutes. It's kind of a mind-blowing number. Natalie Neff is with us. She's an editor at Newsweek. She's with us from Detroit. And let me bring in Ilaria Matsoko now, who's deputy director and senior fellow with the trustee chair in Chinese business and economics at the Center for Strategic and International Studies, joining us from Washington. Ilaria, welcome to On Point.
9: Thank you for having me, Meghna.
8: I want to talk about BYD. More specifically, because again, a lot of people just may not be at all familiar with this company. I understand that BYD means build your own dreams, founded in 1999 by its still current chair, Wang Chuan-Fu. But it didn't start out as a car maker, right, Ilaria?
9: Yeah, BYD is actually sort of an interesting and rather unique story in the auto sector. They had been making batteries for electronics throughout the 90s, actually.
8: Okay.
9: And they really then expand into the auto sector later on when they sort of buy out a failing car maker. So for several years, they're making sort of lower-end batteries and frankly, lower-end cars as well.
8: So, earlier we were talking, so it's in their early years, batteries for things like laptops.

0: Maine Senate candidate Graham Plattner is a working-class Democrat leaning into one message, that the political system is rigged to favor the wealthy.
1: 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It's not left and right.
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3: Take the Dough, We Gotta Know is the name of a bipartisan bill requiring more oversight into the controversial EdChoice voucher program. 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That's Monday on All Sides with Amy Jurevich from 10 to noon on 89.7 NPR News.
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8: And I'm Alyssa Nadworny in Washington, D.C. It's Here and Now. In Romania, people are cleaning up the damage after a Russian drone crashed into an apartment building near their border with Ukraine. Two people were hurt when the drone exploded and started a fire. Romania's president called it an unprecedented event, while NATO and European Union officials condemned Russia. Romania's foreign ministry says it has asked NATO for more defenses against drones.
7: And today, music journalist Beto Arcos has a story about a woman of many accomplishments. She is an orthodontist practicing in Southern California, who's also renowned for her classical Persian performances. And that is just the beginning. Here's Beto.
9: Bahar Movahed is a 21st century Renaissance artist. She's a cartoonist, a classical Persian singer,

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2: One day, Navid sang me a few early lines of a piece that was not even fully formed yet. And I remember I immediately felt overwhelmed with emotion. I started crying, and I told him, "This is it. This is the heart of the album." That piece became Together Yet Alone. And from that point on, the whole album grew around that feeling.

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0: Good afternoon. This is 89.7 NPR News. I'm Debbie Holmes. Colm Tobin is the author of 11 novels, including Long Island and Oprah's Book Club pick. His award-winning novel, Brooklyn, was made into a movie. Tobin's new book is a collection of short stories. They explore individual lives when faced with unexpected news. WOSU book critic Cassie Rose has this review of The News from Dublin.
1: In the opening story, a woman receives a telegram informing her of the death of her only son, a fighter pilot who died in a war mission over Dusseldorf. She thinks about how she spent the hours before she received the telegram, when her son, although dead, still remained alive in her world, and how that's true now for his wife and children as she travels toward them by train to deliver the news. Until she arrives, there is no death for them. Colm Tobin's new book offers 9 short stories. Each of them is as engaging as the next, with singular plots and characters caught in situations where the news could upend their lives. The settings are variably Ireland, Spain, and Argentina. The ideas and themes work with states of uncertainty and human powerlessness. In the story Summer of 38, Marta is approached by a local electrician who's writing about Franco's war. He says a retired general is coming from Madrid to show him where the dugouts and guns were positioned in their mountains and valley. Marta is the only person the general remembers from that time, and he wants to see her. He would be over 80 now, Marta calculates, the man who left her pregnant without a goodbye. At play here is the conundrum of keeping the past in a safe box or closing the loop. These stories don't end with neat answers. They don't need to. We know what's going to happen in the end from what's implied in the characters' dialogues, emotional reactions, and profound silences. That's true in A Free Man, a story about a sex offender released from prison. He leaves Ireland for Barcelona, where he hopes to avoid Irish tourists. The press surrounded the prison to cover his release. If recognized, he will be ridiculed as the monster he chose to be. Mr. Tobin composed

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1: A widowed mother moves her three daughters from Spain to Argentina. The sisters lack sibling intimacy, the oldest competitive and arrogant, the middle disdainfully removed, and the youngest quietly on her own. We follow them from school years into late adult lives when surprising news arrives of an aunt's inheritance. This is the longest story in the collection, and it feels like it wants to be a novel with more depth about the sisters. How do we contend with news that changes our personal lives? How do we face realities that aren't going to be what we want? Cullum Tobin takes us down these rabbit holes with fresh insights. He forages close and true to the human heart. The News from Dublin, Stories by Cullum Tobin, is published by Scribner. I'm Cassie Rose.
2: I'm Debbie Holmes here on 89.7 NPR News. Thanks so much for tuning in. Stay with us in the next hour. Montana biologists transported two grizzly bear cubs from near Glacier National Park to Yellowstone, hoping they'll mate with bears from the new population.
3: This was a way to inject some additional genetic diversity into the population.
2: But the move is risky and has political implications, too. We'll have more on that in about 20 minutes here on 89.7. Partly cloudy skies tonight, our low about 56. On Saturday, mostly sunny, a high of 74. And about the same for Sunday, just a little bit warmer. We're at 79 right now. 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
4: Accident on 71 South near 17th Avenue. Delays begin near North Broadway. Stay to the left to get by, although all the activity moved to the right berm. 71 still heavy coming down out of Delaware County all the way down to 270. More delay for that north outer belt, especially eastbound off 23. I'm Johnny Hill from the Total Traffic Center.
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7: This is All Things Considered from NPR News. I'm Juana Summers.
8: And I'm Sasha Pfeiffer. The gut microbiome is getting a lot of attention in wellness circles and on social media. These are the trillions of microbes that populate our intestines. Scientists know they influence our health in many important ways. And there's a lot of hype out there about how to fix or optimize your microbiome. NPR health correspondent Will Stone is here to help us sort out what we need to know. Hi, Will.
9: Hey there.
8: Could you first tell us, how do we know if we actually have a healthy microbiome?
9: Yeah, it can actually be tough to know, and that's because scientists are still figuring out how to even define what is healthy. There's no straightforward metric like there is for cholesterol or blood pressure. That said, we do have clues. So remember, your microbiome is this vast ecosystem inside of you. So you can look at the diversity of organisms in there, or you can look at how resilient it is in the face of disruption. Does it bounce back well? And there are certain groups of bacteria associated with better health, but researchers emphasize it's not as simple as good versus bad microbes, though if you look online, it can be framed that way, and you can even buy a special gut microbiome test to suss that out.
8: Right, and those tests, how useful are they, and what do they tell us?
9: At this point, they're really not all that helpful. These aren't tests your doctor orders to look for a specific pathogen making you sick. These are commercially available. They usually run a few hundred dollars. They measure all kinds of microbes if you send in a stool sample. I asked Dr. Alexander Koritz about them. He's a physician researcher at the University

0: Today from the Ohio Newsroom, the driver behind modern golf balls.
1: Support comes from the James at Ohio State. Cancer. For some, it's one of life's fiercest foes, but not at the James, where a team of nearly 300 specialists and over 1,500 researchers are working together to create a cancer-free world.
0: This month, the Ohio Newsroom is celebrating a sporty Made in Ohio May. I'm Claire Roth. While a good round of golf is never guaranteed, it used to be even harder before an Ohioan invented a new type of ball. For the Ohio Newsroom, IdeaStream Public Media's Anna Huntsman tees up this story in Akron.
2: It's a sunny, breezy afternoon at the Portage Country Club.
3: Hope you got that on camera.
2: A few of the club's employees are out taking some swings at the driving range. They ask why I'm here recording.
4: Did you know the modern golf ball design was invented here in Akron?
3: Oh, really?
4: We're doing a story about it, yep.
3: Very cool. Wow.
2: The ball wasn't just designed in Akron. The founder of this country club was a crucial part of its development. Akron is well known for being the global hub of rubber production in the early 20th century. But David Lieberth, president of the Akron History Center, says a lot of folks don't realize factories like B.F. Goodrich, Firestone, and Goodyear made more than just tires.
5: They made hundreds, perhaps thousands, of different products for home use, office use, sporting goods during the 20th century. So people are often surprised that we were the home of the first practical golf ball and other inventions.
2: So what's a practical golf ball? The ones I watched on the course today can travel far and then take another hit at the next hole. Lieberth says in the early days of the sport, that wasn't the case.
5: The golf ball was basically gutta percha, which is a natural rubber type material that covered some substance that was inside the golf ball. And very often it was feathers, bird feathers. And the golf balls didn't travel very far and they certainly weren't accurate.
2: He says these balls, known as featheries, could break apart after one or two hits. So while golf had been around for centuries, it wasn't until 1898 that reliable, reusable balls came into play. Lieberth says Cleveland businessman Coburn Haskell visited the B.F. Goodrich factory in Akron to meet his friend Bertram Work, an executive at the company.
5: While he was waiting, he started going and messing around with what today we would call rubber bands. And he rolled them into a ball, and the legend has it that he bounced it and couldn't believe that it went above his head. He said to Work, "This would make a great golf ball."
2: The tightly wrapped rubber threads gave the ball a solid core, more durable than feathers. Haskell and Work then covered the ball with the rubber-like gutta percha. The next year, they patented their invention, now known as the Haskell ball. Lieberth says it was used in the U.S. Open tournament for the first time in 1902.
5: What they discovered, one, was that the ball traveled at least 20 yards

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1: Together, where only a few people could afford it, so it's still not a cheap sport, but at the time, really, I think made golf a lot more accessible for the masses.
2: David Lieberth says golf ball design and production have become even more advanced in the ensuing years, with developments like synthetic rubber and polymer cores, and of course, the signature dimpled shell. But Haskell & Works' invention truly changed the game. So, the next time you tee up, you have Akron to thank for a good shot. For the Ohio Newsroom, I'm Anna Huntsman.
3: That's all today from the Ohio Newsroom. We'll talk with you Monday. That sound from the tee shot was a bit too realistic. I'm Debbie Holmes here on 89.7 NPR News. Thanks so much for joining us. Stay right there. Coming up at 6 o'clock, we've got all the day's business news on Marketplace. And at 6:30, it's The Daily. While the U.S. and Iran have each signaled that they may be making progress toward a peace deal, the Strait of Hormuz remains closed. Thousands of crew members have been stranded in the shipping channel since the war broke out 3 months ago. Two seafarers who got stuck in the strait explain what it's like to be trapped in a war zone. Now let's get a final look at the roads.
4: If you're traveling the north, Outer Belt 270 eastbound has four right lanes blocked east of 23 in Worthington off an injury crash. Very heavy delays coming off of 315. I-70 eastbound with an accident blocking at the exit for 33 east. Careful over from Allen Creek Drive. And a crash 270 south beyond Morse Road. I'm Johnny Hill from the Total Traffic Center.
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8: From NPR News, this is All Things Considered. I'm Juana Summers.
9: And I'm Sasha Pfeiffer. Home prices are historically unaffordable, and the average age of first-time buyers has climbed to near 40. Despite that, more Gen Zers in their 20s are managing to become homeowners. They're outpacing millennials, and half of them are single buyers. NPR's Jennifer Ludden reports.
10: In Milwaukee, 27-year-old Francisco Vazquez is newly married, but he bought a home this year on his own. A three-bedroom with soft yellow clapboard siding. When we spoke, he'd been doing a lot of work before moving in, starting with tearing out the carpet.
11: And then I sanded down all the hardwood floors, stained them again. I was adding polyurethane today. It's looking really nice.
10: Vazquez changed careers to make this happen. He majored in conservation science on a scholarship, no student loans, then moved to Texas to work at an alligator sanctuary and a zoo.
11: Super fun. I've worked with so many cool animals.
10: But it was so little pay that he started questioning the value of that college degree.
11: You know, I wasn't going to be able to support a wife, let alone kids, or buy a home.
10: Making it financially is important to Vazquez. Growing up, his parents didn't have much and relied on government assistance. So he moved back home to Wisconsin thinking he'd become an electrician. But he stumbled on a job posting to manage a fast food restaurant, and it turned out to have great pay and benefits. For 2 years, one living with his parents, he saved up aggressively.
11: Most of my paycheck, probably like 70%, into just broad index stock.
10: In affordable Milwaukee, Vazquez found a house for $220,000. That's nearly half the national median price. And with a big down payment, again at age 27, he has a 15-year fixed mortgage.
11: My biggest goal at the moment is just to retire early, so buying a home helps me buy myself more freedom in general with my time.
10: Overall, Gen Z homebuyers last year had an average household income of $76,000, says Jessica Louts, deputy chief economist at the National Association of Realtors.

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0: This is Fresh Air. Today, we're remembering the great tenor saxophonist and improviser Sonny Rollins. He died Monday at the age of 95. Sonny Rollins started recording in the late 1940s. Early in his career, he played with musicians who were in the pantheon of modern jazz. Charlie Parker, Bud Powell, Thelonious Monk, Miles Davis, Max Roach, and Clifford Brown. Terry Gross spoke with Sonny Rollins in 1994. They began with his tenor saxophone solo from his 1972 recording of the Hoagy Carmichael song, Skylark.

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